0: McConnell, Kentucky Governor Andy Beshear, and Arizona Senator Mark Kelly will all be stumping in South Carolina. The smoke billowing off of a wildfire can travel hundreds or thousands of miles. A new field of study is trying to understand how that smoke may be disturbing wild places and creatures like birds. Here's NPR's Ari Daniel.
1: Having repeatedly experienced wildfire smoke herself, Olivia Sanderfoot, who's based at Cornell University, has long wanted to know how birds handle it.
2: It's not just about what they're inhaling, which is inevitably bad for them. It's also about how the cues that they use to navigate their world are upended when it gets smoky outside.
1: Sanderfoot's teamed up with researchers in other disciplines to create a new field called smoke ecology. It relies in part on birders already on the ground collecting bird activity data when smoke happens to blow in. A top priority is to determine where birds go when it's smoky and what can be done to help them. Ari Daniel, NPR News.
0: With Major League Baseball's regular season wrapped up, the average time for a 9-inning game has increased by nearly 4 minutes this season, reaching 2 hours and 42 minutes. This change follows the introduction of robot umpires, which allow players to appeal umpire decisions to a computer. This is NPR News.
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5: Welcome inside Appalachia. I'm Mason Adams. The National Hockey League, including the beloved Pittsburgh Penguins, kicks off its new season next week. Minor league and college teams will soon follow suit. But at a grassroots level, hockey still isn't all that big of a sport in central and southern Appalachia. That can make it hard for a hockey lover to get her start. Associate producer Abby Neff met a woman who made it anyway, all the way to the Olympics.
6: My name's Gwyneth Phillips, and I'm an ice hockey goalie. I play for the Ottawa Charge in Canada and for the U.S. Women's National Team for USA.
7: So, Gwen, what's your favorite thing about being on the ice?
6: Oh, that's a really good question. I think that I can just kind of be myself. I think if you watch me play and if you know who I am, you can really see my personality come through, and I think that's the most fun. I mean, even in practice, I just have fun having fun.
7: Mm-hmm. And at the Olympics, you weren't only representing Athens, but also Appalachia. What does that mean to you?
6: I think it's great. I think, I treasure this little part of the world, hockey's not a big sport around here, but, maybe I'm inspiring a few kids to play hockey or at least get into sports. I have a lot of pride in representing this Appalachian area.
7: Can you tell me a little bit about your early days in hockey? I know you played some places other than Athens.
6: Yeah, okay, it's a lot, and there's some good stories in there. I started playing in Athens, I eventually kind of started to grow out of that, and I kind of wanted to start challenging myself, so I started playing in Columbus. So 2-3 times a week, my parents would be driving me, the 90 minutes to Columbus and back. But I still wanted to play with my Athens friends, so I started double rostering, and then somewhere in the story is, the board said, hey, if you keep doing this, your daughter's not allowed on the rink, and we'll call the cops. And I called them on that bluff, and, 8-year-old me showed up to the rink, and I think they called the cops. I had to run away. So eventually, we convinced them to not do that, and I got to keep playing with my Athens friends. And then I even played in Newark for a little bit, where I started playing goalie. And then in high school, I kind of made the full move to Pittsburgh and wasn't really able to play on the Athens team anymore, but I was, a full-time goalie by my senior year of high school, and the Athens team was doing just a random tournament for Thanksgiving, and I was in town, and they invited me, and I played player and got to play with a bunch of kids I hadn't played with in, 4 or 5 years, and that was just really fun. And then, went to Pittsburgh High School, and then Boston for 5 years in college and now in Ottawa.
7: Wow.
6: Yeah, I mean, it was a lot. My parents made a lot of sacrifices too, right? Like, we'd get home at like 1 a.m. three nights a week from practice in Columbus, and then my dad would have to get up for work in the morning, and my mom would have to wake me up for school. So, you know, it was a lot, but I think that kind of shaped me into who I am. And then, you know, at a young age, I kind of had to make the commitment to this sport because I was putting a lot of time into it. And obviously I was having fun, but as I was getting better, I was realizing like, okay, I've put a lot into this. Let's see what I can get out of it.
7: When did that happen for you? What point did you decide to really commit to it?
6: This is silly, but they've changed the rules now, but when I was in seventh grade, colleges would send out an email and it was like, would you be interested in our school? Fill this form out. And it was really, that was all it is. But in my mind, my parents' minds, it's like, I'm being recruited to play D1 hockey already. I'm like 12 or something. So that was kind of the time. And that was kind of when it opened up my eyes to show me like, oh, I could leverage this and maybe get a better education or whatever with it. So that was kind of when I started to really put my time into it. But it never really felt like work. So I loved it. And I never really considered like, oh, I'm doing this just to, you know, go to school or something. I was doing it because I love doing it.
7: Could you tell me a little bit about your experience at the Olympics? Personally, I've never been.
6: Yeah, I mean, it's a whole process. And you're just kind of in this bubble or this radar of the national team. And they do camps throughout the year and kind of evaluate the team. There's a few games, a rivalry series where you play Canada, where they take their players that they think should make the team and like maybe they make a cut or two for the main event, which is Worlds or the Olympics. So leading up to the Olympics, we had like 4 or 5 10-day camps in the months leading up where we just kind of, you know, got back into shape and started to build that team chemistry. And throughout that, they were making cuts like slowly. So each camp, usually like one or two less people came to the next one. So that's how that works. But usually like, you know, at least for me, like I never considered myself on the team until the cuts are made because it's so competitive and that's what makes it so successful. But, you know, you got to fight for your spot each camp.
7: I just can't stop thinking about what it felt like to be in Milan and be with your team as someone who grew up here. It's a pretty small area. And it's pretty secluded. How did you feel your world expand?
6: I mean, I connect so much with Athens, but, you know, I started playing hockey here, but so much of my career took place outside of it. So when I think of Athens, like, I don't really connect it to my hockey roots so much, you know, just more the people. So when I was in Milan, I was expecting the brunt of my support to come from where I played college hockey or where I played, you know, hockey in high school. And honestly, I was wrong. Like, the support I saw at Athens, I was so unprepared for. I had no expectation from, and what I saw was insane. I think the local restaurants were reaching out, and I worked with Avalanche to do a thing, and like that was so cool. And just
7: the Gwenzilla pizza,
6: yeah, which is like my favorite pizza. So I did that, and I had like teachers from like first grade DMing me, and like kids that I've, you know, maybe they play hockey, maybe they don't, reaching out. And I don't know, it was just really cool because again, like, I don't connect this place to hockey too much, but to see all that support, and I heard there was a, you know, banner down Court Street. And the cool thing about Athens is there's all the college kids too. So all these college kids are reaching out, and you know, they don't usually, like, why do they care? Like, they're not really from here, but you know, they have a love for the town and they see that support. So it was really cool just to see that.
7: One thing I did want to mention was in your helmet, the bricks.
6: Yeah.
7: How did you do that?
6: Yeah. So, goalies paint their helmets, like they're all custom, and typically you save the back plate for like more of a personal design. So starting in college, when I started painting my helmets, because I was not paying for that before college, I would put the bricks on the back, the Athens block. And so like all my helmets, college, pro, and the Olympics, always have like some variation of the Athens block on the back, because I just think that's super cool. Like, one, like, goalie brick wall whole thing, and then also just Athens block is such an iconic piece of Athens. I mean, they're constantly being stolen from the college green, which I think is hilarious. I know we have some just kind of decorating the house. Mm-hmm. So, yeah, I always add that to my helmet.
7: Well, Gwen, thank you so much for sitting down with me today.
6: Yeah, no, thank you for having me. This was fun. It's always fun to reminisce on, Athens and Appalachia.
5: Gwyneth Phillips is part of the Professional Women's Hockey League and plays for the Ottawa Charge. Preseason for women's hockey begins in November. This is a piece of music from West Virginia-based hip-hop artist DJ Lauren Drill.
8: Country roads take me home to the place I belong.
5: That's A Love Letter to West Virginia. It's part of the Dear West Virginia Songwriting Challenge, hosted by Black by God, the West Virginian. Black by God is a community news organization that centers black voices from across the Mountain State. Leisha Lee is Black by God's cultural reporter and the mastermind behind the song challenge.
9: I decided that I wanted to challenge the artists in West Virginia all to write their version of a love letter to the 35th state.
5: Lee chose a hip-hop beat, and all of the artists wrote a song to it. Black by God received more than 100 submissions. Nicole Musgrave has the story.
10: When Leisha Lee got the idea to challenge artists to write a lyrical love letter to West Virginia, she had no idea it'd create so much buzz. This spring and summer, the Dear West V challenge was everywhere on social media. Submissions came in from all across the state.
9: Clarksburg, Huntington, Charleston, Hollers and Hills that I've never heard of. It was just great to see so many people take pride

0: Lee has been immersed in West Virginia's hip-hop scene for decades. She's a journalist and storyteller from Charleston. She's also a former radio host, and over the years, she's developed relationships with rappers, producers, and DJs from across the state.
1: I wanted to showcase the talent that is in West Virginia because I believe there are thoroughly a lot of hidden gems here. And on a large scale, mainstream scale, West Virginia doesn't get the recognition that it deserves.
0: For the challenge, Lee enlisted the help of Miles Satterfield, who goes by the artist name Miles T. Miles T is a hip-hop producer who grew up in Charleston. He remembers listening to Lee's radio show as a kid.
2: Some of the local rappers, they were on the radio, and I was like, man, that's cool. Like, how do you do that?
0: Miles T is also the son of Crystal Good, a renowned Appalachian poet and the founder of Black by God, the news organization that hosted the Dear West V Challenge.
2: My mother was a poet as well, so, like, you know, I was like, okay, you're going to write poetry, I'm going to write raps. Then eventually I gravitated more towards production.
0: As a self-described nerd, Miles T says producing allowed him to explore his fascination with computers. When he was in college studying cybersecurity, he kept honing his skills in music.
2: That's how I was paying rent. Like, I was selling beats online to pay rent in college.
0: These days, he lives in L.A., working in cybersecurity and in music. He's produced beats for industry heavy hitters like Big Sean and Wiz Khalifa. When Lee got the idea for the challenge, she reached out to Miles T.
1: And I asked him for a beat, and he sent me a couple of them, but I chose the one beat.
0: Word about the Dear West V Challenge spread on social media. Artists wrote verses to Miles T's beat, recorded themselves performing their songs, then submitted them to Black by God. They received over 100 submissions. Lee says many of the love letters expressed a sense of appreciation.
1: I think that the majority of the love letters, people paid homage to the neighborhoods that raised them.
3: See, I was raised here, the son of an African and a gringo. Held it down from Huntington to Mingo. I've been in the projects, the trailer parks, nice houses and hollers. Met a lot of good folks to do what they can for a dollar. Kind to our neighbor, respecting our behavior. And we finally realizing that the coal ain't gonna save us.
2: There were some really deep moments in there, too, where people talked about a lot of the loss that they saw, or a lot of the judgment that they got from, you know, their area, or how they don't feel seen or they don't feel heard. There was so much in some of these verses.

0: So tell your friends. We had a guy from Morgantown, and he referred to himself as Appalachian. His love letter was very eye-opening. I feel serenity now. Take a look at how you raised them.
1: Chinese kid in Appalachia, I am Appalachian. That's Josh May, a.k.a. Spike Yee.
2: Growing up, you know, Chinese American here in the 90s, you know, wasn't the best experience. It wasn't terrible, but it wasn't the best. I still had a lot of self-identity issues.
1: As a self-described socially awkward kid growing up in a traditional Chinese household, Spike Yee found inspiration in how hip-hop artists presented themselves.
2: It was like the bravado, the confidence that you have to show. These are all things that I really, like, wanted as a child. It was so wavy, I gotta bounce, put the pedal to the floor, gotta go, hit the
1: road like a rolling stone, no waiting, cause I'm really in the zone, but they blow it. It wasn't until he got to college in Athens, Ohio, that Spike Yee started rapping. He began attending a monthly freestyle rap battle. At first, he was nervous to take the stage, but eventually...
2: That rush became, like, addicting, and so I started going back every time, and I would just keep battling, and then I started winning.
1: Spikey's back in Morgantown now and is a known quantity in the hip-hop scene there. He heard about the Dear West V challenge through social media.
2: You know, I thought the beat was super dope, and I, you know, wanted to contribute a verse to the concept of, you know, a love letter to West Virginia, just for myself.
1: For Spike Yee, it was a chance to explore his complicated relationship with the state.

0: Another artist who submitted to the challenge is Nicole Johnson, aka Coco Nicole. Growing up in Huntington, Coco Nicole started rapping when she was in high school.
1: You kind of roast each other when you're in high school, right? Like, you always have jokes with your friend group. So as a way of doing that with each other, we would kind of freestyle and rap. So I really, like, took a liking to it back when I was probably 9th, 10th grade, just doing that with the girls.
0: She quickly discovered that rapping was a way to vent her emotions and document her life. Then in college, some friends invited her to record her songs.

0: I never tried to sing at first. I just always knew I wanted to rap, and it just kind of came naturally. When I started projecting and putting that on the microphone, I always loved the way my voice sounds.
1: As her confidence grew and her skills sharpened, Coco Nicole started releasing her recordings and performing live. In 2024, she hit a career high when she opened for rapper Rick Ross in Ashland, Kentucky. But soon after that, she fell into a creative dry spell.
0: I was like fresh out of having my baby. I was postpartum. I just wasn't inspired. I had a mental block from music, and I just felt like I wasn't ever going to do it again.
1: But then her brother, who's also a rapper, told her about the Dear West V challenge. After seeing his submission and hearing the beat, she decided to write her own love letter.
0: I was like, I'm getting back out there. I was like, I want to write like I'm inspired.

0: next to the river where the money streams.
1: I wanted to give thanks and give my love to West Virginia for creating the type of women that I know and I'm around, and even the type of women that raised me.
0: Childhood in a wild hood. Parents used to sacrifice so we be on good. Taught us morals and respect, they go a long way. I'll take a country queen from here over anything.
2: For Coco Nicole, the Dear West V Challenge reignited her creativity. She's since written and recorded a handful of new songs and has even performed again.
1: The creative juices are flowing. So,
2: for Leisha Lee and Miles T, the response to the challenge was overwhelming. People from other states were following along online. So were people who Miles T says aren't your typical hip-hop fans.
3: You know, we'll be in the gas station and people will be like, oh, y'all the ones doing the contest. And it'll be like an old lady that I was like, I had no clue that you would even see this. Like, how did this even get in your radar?
1: The Dear West Virginia Challenge, like, really woke people back up.
2: Coco Nicole says the viral challenge galvanized the state's hip-hop community.
1: I feel like what Leisha and Miles have done is kind of waking people up to wanting to have more events, you know, to do things.
4: That kind of showed everybody we all exist and we're all here doing something that we love.
2: Spike Yee again.
4: This is like such a uniting factor for a bunch of people from like so many different walks of life.
2: Leisha Lee, Miles T, and Black by God decided to host an award show this summer in Charleston. Tickets sold out, and everyone came dressed to impress for the black tie affair. Artists from the challenge were presented with a variety of awards. The categories included Most Heartfelt, Most Historic, and Best Female Performance, which Coco Nicole was nominated for. In fact, she won.
5: And the winner is my big bad Coco.
1: I prepared a speech for just in case I won, but I got up there and I forgot all my words. I hope I sound good. Oh my God, I was so nervous.
2: For Coco Nicole, she hopes West Virginia's hip-hop community will continue to build upon the momentum that's been generated from the Dear West V Challenge. She wants to see the Mountain State recognized as a hub for rap and hip-hop.
1: We see it happen in so many other big cities. I mean, Atlanta, L.A., Houston. Like, you know, you see it happen everywhere else. But I feel like we have enough talent here to where if we all just come together and start pushing each other, it could be big. It could be a great thing.
2: Through Black by God, Leisha Lee and Miles T have plans to keep supporting West Virginia's hip-hop artists, with another award show taking place this winter.
6: That story was reported and produced by Nicole Musgrave, with reporting assistance from Molly Bourne. It originally aired on The Rural Remix, a podcast from the Center for Rural Strategies. Coming up, a different way to use wool. Urine's at Appalachia. I'm Mason Adams.

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2: In many parts of mountainous Appalachia, where pastures are at a premium, farmers raise sheep. Mostly it's for meat. Wool is still useful. There's just not a great market for it. Textile companies have moved overseas. Researchers at Virginia Tech have teamed up with farmers to figure out how to use wool to insulate houses and create a new market for it. Radio IQ's Roxy Todd reports.
3: How many sheep would it take to insulate a house? We'll get to that answer in a bit. First, I'd like to introduce you to Cecil King, a farmer in Pulaski County. He keeps 130 female sheep, and many graze on solar farms. Others birth lambs each spring.
4: We're not really into wanting to make money off of wool if we could just come close to break even.
3: King raises a species of sheep that's sold for meat. Their wool is coarser than wool sheep, but he still pays to have them sheared every year so their coats stay healthy. Like most sheep farmers, he loses money paying them. He's been working on a project to change that with the help of another farmer named Daniel Banker, who's also an architect.
5: I came to this from the construction side of things.
3: Banker thinks the construction industry is looking for new ways to insulate homes because there are some studies that indicate exposure to fiberglass insulation may be harmful to our health.
5: So having an alternative to fiberglass insulation seems like a no-brainer to me.
3: Banker and King started brainstorming. There used to be a thriving textile industry in Southwest Virginia. Could someone here help them turn wool into home insulation? They connected with researchers at Virginia Tech who study sustainable biomaterials, including Dan Heineman.
6: And the challenge is right now in Virginia, there's really not a market for a lot of this wool. Many of the farmers I talk to say they just throw it away.
3: That's right. Wool is being tossed into landfills, or sometimes sheep farmers simply bury it in their gardens because it provides a nice soil additive. And a very few, like Cecil King, ship it out of state to companies that use it for blankets and outerwear, but they don't make much money that way. Heineman and his team set up a lab to test what it would take to process and produce home insulation from their wool.
6: So these are some of the samples of the wool insulation we've made so far.
3: The Virginia Tech Lab only has small carding machines, nothing like it would take to scale up at an industrial level. But it's a start.
6: It's just kind of like a loose, fluffy, it's not like a sweater. It's much more looser, kind of similar to the insulation you put into your wall, the fiberglass or something like that.
3: Heineman is looking to another company out west for inspiration and comparison. They already use wool for insulation.
6: And there is a company in Nevada called Havelock Insulation that does produce this. They get their wool from New Zealand.
3: New Zealand has a slightly different climate, and their sheep have wool that works really well for manufacturing. They also have robust infrastructure to process wool there. Heineman says he thinks American sheep could supply companies too, if they can find someone to process the wool and a company that wants to use it.
6: This is not a Southwest Virginia problem. This is nationwide. What do we do with wool? What do we do with our materials?
3: He estimates that it would take about 230 sheep to insulate a home, including the walls and ceiling. There are about 77,000 sheep in Virginia, according to the U.S. Department of Agriculture, which could insulate over 300 homes.
6: So I think it shows that there's a lot of potential ag products that we could be reusing, we could be using better. So we'll keep looking for that.
3: And if there's a better market for wool, that may help entice more farmers to begin raising sheep in Appalachia and be able to make a profit. In Giles County, I'm Roxy Todd.
2: Whenever I think about processing wool, the great children's book, Charlie Needs a Cloak, comes to mind. And that gets me thinking about weaving, which is good for more than rugs and blankets. It's a craft and art that's surprisingly versatile. Through early October, the Blowing Rock Art and History Museum in North Carolina is hosting an exhibit celebrating one of the region's most notable fiber artists, Barbara Grinnell. The exhibit does more than expose people to great art. It asks people, what makes art, art? Folkways reporter Wendy Welch has this.
7: Vicky Skywork learned to knit because of sweater lust.
8: I fell in love in fourth grade with my friend's sweaters, hand-knitted sweaters that her mother, who was English, had knitted for her, and they were available in the most gorgeous colors. She had one for every outfit, and I thought that was the coolest thing I had ever seen.
7: Vicky's mother signed her up for knitting classes that summer. 60 years later, Vicky is an excellent knitter and a weaver who teaches classes at the Blowing Rock Arts and History Museum. That's where I met her. I was invited by its curator, Gabe Wilson Rhodes, to see a special exhibit on weaving.
9: Well, hello. You must be Gabe.
10: Hi there. Hi. Yes, welcome to Brahm.
7: I'm here to see the four tapestries that comprise their Barbara Grinnell exhibit. Grinnell was a weaver and National Endowment for the Arts Award winner who moved to Burnsville in the 1960s and became a vibrant part of the region's weaving landscape until her death in 2001.
11: One thing I found in Barbara Grinnell's work in particular is how excellent it is.
7: That's Educational Outreach Coordinator Kayla Rishi, who also happens to be president of the region's Blue Ridge Fiber Guild.
11: It's such a perfect example of high levels of math and planning and precision that you can find in weaving. All of my weaving friends, we all joke that we hate math and we're not good at it, but of course we all find ourselves doing weaving.
7: The planning and precision Kayla loves about Grinnell's work is both model and inspiration in the weaving classes she and Vicky teach. Crafts like weaving are no longer in the forefront of Appalachia's subsistence culture. Keeping them alive through community classes is one of Kayla's passions, and she is particularly enthusiastic about working with elders in memory care.
11: Fiber arts in particular is good for cognitive health, the sequencing, the patterns, the over-under, the math. They activate all parts of your brain, your left brain, your right brain, your thinking, your acting brain.
7: Weaving class members create simple, small pieces inspired by Grinnell's work. Not that any of Grinnell's landscapes could be replicated. She had a unique style. Grinnell studied painting at the Philadelphia College of Art. Her painter's eye informed her weaving hands, especially in her tapestry that combines two different landscapes. It's big, perhaps 6 feet square, and folded like accordion pleats. When you view it from the right, you see a rich mountain sunset with purples and pinks. Cross the room to the left, and the scene evokes a farm where oranges and greens meld with yellows to suggest haystacks and hillsides. Tapestries like this are called agamographs, Gabe says.
10: A-G-A-M-O-G-R-A-P-H. I don't know if that is correct, but we can check afterwards.
7: It is correct. Grinnell created each strip in her agamograph separately and perfectly matched them up, one panel offset to have two pictures. This intricate practice sparked Kayla's awe at Grinnell's flawless execution. And it has kindled a debate that was around long before Grinnell came to North Carolina and will endure after the exhibit closes. When an artist engages so beautifully and with such skill in what's considered a handicraft, does it become an object to hang on the wall or an upgraded towel? In other words, is it art or is it craft? Gabe loves to be asked this question.
10: I really mean any sort of value judgment placed on that distinction is somewhat arbitrary, because for me, as a scholar and as someone whose job is to share and interpret and make accessible visual art to the public, I think things are the most interesting when they're sticky and there's tension and there's friction in the middle. So that stuff that's especially blurry and sort of sits right on top of the line, at least for me, that's when I'm having the most fun.
7: North Carolina has a rich history of industrial and household weaving, geared toward practical items usually made by women. The museum staff speculate that weaving could be more often considered a craft for these reasons. Downstairs in the exhibit hall, visitors are not debating whether Grinnell's agamagraph is art or craft. They are standing in front of this complex tapestry, ooing and aahing.
12: I just like the different textures and the way it just flows. The color. I love the color.
7: That was Diane, a museum patron. This is Sam, a museum docent.
13: For me, it's the color palette. I'm just so blown away by these lovely rose and purples.
7: The tapestries are beautiful, and they're a testament to Grinnell's meticulous planning. But perhaps Grinnell's greatest artistic legacy is depicting Appalachia's ethos using a craft synonymous with Appalachia. For Inside Appalachia, I'm Wendy Welch.
2: That story is part of our Folkways reporting project, which covers arts and culture in our region. 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Proposals for large-scale data centers have been popping up across Appalachia, causing conflict and opposition from people worried about noise and their energy and water use. The Allegheny Front's Kara Holsapple speaks with reporter Kat Bullis about how a Pennsylvania community that has more data centers than anywhere else in the state is responding.
14: The small borough of Archbald in Lackawanna County, population 7,500, has more data center development proposals than any other single municipality in Pennsylvania. Kat Bolas is a reporter for WVIA News in northeastern Pennsylvania, and she's been covering this story. I asked her about the scale of the proposals there.
15: There's six campuses proposed, so each campus has, you know, a different amount of buildings in it. But in total, there would be over 50 buildings that are larger than Walmart's. And recently, a seventh proposal came into purview.
14: What are the main concerns of residents who are against these plans?
15: So I think the biggest overarching concern is how much their quality of life will change and how much it would change their entire borough, how it would go from kind of being this like nice residential area with parks and a river trail and, you know, a really nice area to raise your kids to kind of just being data centers. I think air quality has been a huge focus right now. Just for example, one of the data center proposals, it's called the Wildcat Ridge. It's going to have, I think it's like around 15 buildings, and the whole campus will have 588 diesel-powered backup generators at it. So the Stop Archbald Data Centers group, which has kind of become this opposition group, hired a public health expert to come in and, you know, assess how that would change their air quality. And he found that it could cause between $3 and $124 million in health damages annually. You know, it's heart attacks, asthma, people going to the hospital.
14: So $3 to $124 million in health damages. Do you think that this conflict in Archbald is representative of what's happening in other parts of the state?
15: Yes and no. I think what's different specifically in Archbald is kind of this influx of developers with no named end user, kind of just descending on this small borough. But as far as like what's happening in other parts of the state, the zoning fight, the opposition, you know, the really informed residents that are doing their homework, that's all very similar. And I know that, you know, the Archbold group talks with people across the state. So they kind of keep up on what's going on, you know, outside of their borough.
14: You've been on this beat for a while now. What's most striking about what's happening there?
15: So I have been covering local news for, it's going on 15 years, and I work with a colleague who has been covering local news for 40 years. And him and I have often talked about, have we experienced anything like this as far as public participation in an issue? And he hasn't. He said sometimes when there's landfill developments, that comes a little bit close to this, but just kind of the unity, the bipartisanness of the issue. Like at the last Wildcat Ridge conditional use hearing, they had security and the residents were kind of laughing because they're sitting there and they're learning, you know, they'll yell out from time to time, but like no one is being aggressive. Everyone is kind of well educated on their stance. And that's been just kind of very cool to watch.
16: For more reporting from Kat Bolus on data centers in Pennsylvania, visit the Allegheny Front. West Virginia was hit hard by the opioid crisis. The state received roughly $1 billion in settlement funds from pharmaceutical companies and distributors. That money has been flowing into communities across the state. But those funds aren't always going to people in recovery. Skylar Mitchell, assistant editor at nonprofit newsroom Mother Jones, reported the money went instead to surveillance technology, specifically automated license plate readers, or ALPRs, from companies like Flock Safety. She spoke with WVPB reporter Chris Schultz about her findings.
17: So you identified opioid settlement funds being used to pay for these systems in 10 different states. What stood out to you about West Virginia specifically?
18: I found that 19 agencies in 10 different states spent nearly $1 million on their opioid from their opioid settlement funds on Flock and other ALPRs. But I do want to note that this is probably an undercount because there's a lot of inconsistency in the tracking of opioid settlement expenditures. And one thing about West Virginia, because the funds are dispersed, have been historically dispersed through the West Virginia First Foundation, they have an annual expenditure report that anybody can look at. You know, West Virginia was hit very hard by the opioid crisis, and I spoke with a lot of people in northern West Virginia who, you know, have family members that were impacted. Basically, you know, one person I spoke to said that there's basically nobody in the state who doesn't have some sort of connection to the opioid crisis, who hasn't been impacted in some way. I think the hope when those payouts started happening was that the money would really be focused on addiction treatment, rehab prevention, harm reduction services. And so, you know, for so many people who have personal stories or who've just seen the impact on, you know, their communities, realizing that that money is going to something like an automated license plate reader is pretty disheartening.
17: These funds and these settlements were touted as a response to the harm done by the opioid epidemic. Why is this money being spent on surveillance systems? What is the rationale or the logic that you found in your reporting?
18: In various city council and county commission meeting minutes that I looked through, I read transcripts of sheriffs and police chiefs talking about why ALPRs were a legitimate use of opioid settlement funds. And the main thing they said was that it would help catch drug traffickers and reduce drug-related crimes. There were only a few cases where local officials pushed back on that and said, well, does this really, you know, address the root causes of the opioid crisis, or, you know, go far enough in addressing addiction? But I think one argument that I also saw made was that if the police and, you know, local agencies pulled from the settlement funds, it wouldn't be a burden to taxpayers. So instead of pulling from the regularly allocated budget, they could pull from this pool of money they got. And that was, you know, a very appealing idea to local officials.
17: At least here in West Virginia, this is considered a legitimate or approved use of opioid settlement funds under the auspices of public safety. What have community members told you about why this is concerning?
18: So for one, I think people are concerned about it furthering the criminalization of a population that was already really heavily impacted by the opioid crisis. The thing about these settlements, right, is that these were settlements with major pharmaceutical companies and pharmacies and distributors. They were not settlements with drug traffickers. The idea that this would be some form of reparation for kind of a form of corporate inflicted harm on these communities, that being the idea that people had, seeing that shift onto further criminalization of people who are, you know, experiencing, you know, addiction-related crises. The settlement language itself permits these types of uses, you know, like you said, under the auspice of public safety. But I think if the spirit of what people are really hoping to get out of it, thinking of it as this form of reparation for this kind of deep harm, you know, they're hoping that it would go further to things like increasing the amount of Narcan available or, in, you know, mental health services like youth outreach. I know someone who works in harm reduction services, and seeing that money get allocated to a surveillance technology, yeah, was very disappointing for people I spoke to.
16: That was Skylar Mitchell speaking to Chris Schultz about how opioid settlement funds are being spent on flock cameras. That reporting is out now in Mother Jones. The Appalachian Mountains have been shaped by hundreds of millions of years of water erosion. The region's groundwater and waterways shape how we live. And people here especially swear by the natural springs found all over Appalachia. Before indoor plumbing, that's where most folks got their fresh water. In Berkeley Springs, West Virginia, people still fill jugs with spring water to lug back home. In 2022, Folkways reporter Zach Harold visited the springs and brought us this story.
19: Every couple weeks,

0: water where we live, so it's a lot easier to use this on our machines in the house, like for coffee and for the plants, because our water kills our plants, and it's good for like the pets, stuff like that.
1: The water here is free. But of course, it wouldn't be that much more expensive to just buy water at Kroger or Dollar General. It would certainly be more convenient. No empty jugs or laundry bags necessary. But the water Lauren draws from these springs has something that store-bought water doesn't.
0: And I feel like this is part of the healing and just like the nutrients that I'm getting from the earth that I'm able to like be mindful about and take it in as I'm getting it and serving myself.
1: People have been coming to Berkeley Springs for centuries looking for a healing. It was Native people who apparently introduced Europeans to its medicinal properties. It was already such a popular destination by the mid-18th century that a young surveyor named George Washington made sure to stop when he visited the area. Washington actually returned a few times, once to cure his own rheumatic fever, and later with his wife Martha and her daughter Patsy in tow, hoping to treat the girl's seizures. In 1776, when Washington was probably busy with other concerns, the Virginia General Assembly established a town around the springs. They called it Bath, after the spa town in England. That began a flurry of development, and some of the buildings from that era still survive. There's the two-story Roman bathhouse, built in the 1780s. For a small fee, you can still enjoy a half-hour soak in a 750-gallon tub filled with spring water. The Gentleman's Spring, where you find those drinking fountains, arrived in the 1800s, as did the Lady's Spring, which is today just known as the main bathhouse. Today, anybody of any gender can stop by for a massage, sauna, or bath, if they can get a reservation.
2: Well, let's see, Friday. No, we're booked up on Friday also.
3: Booked Saturday too.
1: That's Leslie Smith, who runs the front desk at the spa, and Jesse Snow, the pool manager. I stopped by the office to buy an empty jug to fill with water, only to find they were sold out.
4: I sold 15 to one person on Saturday. Oh, people swear by that water. They take a bath in it, they wash their hair, they cook, they do everything. There's a lady that comes from China, and they come in here and all day long, 5-gallon jugs all day long, like 50 of them.
1: Now, I didn't meet anybody from China when I visited. Closest I came was Lebanon.
5: My friend told me about it a long time ago, and then when I moved closer, I realized I'm only 30 minutes away, then I started coming and get it.
1: This is Fadi Talsh. He's from Lebanon originally, and then Frederick, Maryland. He now lives about 30 minutes outside Berkeley Springs. But of course, 30 minutes is still a long way to drive just to fill up a couple 5-gallon jugs every few weeks.
5: Yeah, I come from a long way to get it.
1: Why?
5: I like it. Tastes better. I don't know, it's supposed to be natural and it's close to nature. So it probably just has some more of the chemicals in it that your body needs. It's not filtered out. Yeah, but you don't find many of these places around, you know, there. So if you find one close, you take advantage of it.
1: No arguments there. I mean, we certainly don't have a natural spring in the middle of my hometown. So without the benefit of an empty jug from the gift shop, I dumped out my Nalgene bottle and stuck it under the spout. The water tasted like water. And one bottle probably isn't enough to do much of anything, but I didn't see any apparent effects on my health. When I got home, I called up Dr. Dorothy Vesper, a geology professor at West Virginia University. I hoped she might help me understand what's in the water at Berkeley Springs and why it might be good for us. Turns out she's a fan, too.
6: Every time I go by, I fill my water bottle because I love Berkeley Springs water. It's good. It's good stuff.
1: That said, she's not sold on the health claims. A few of Dr. Vesper's graduate students have studied Berkeley Springs water over the years. And there are minerals in the water, magnesium, as well as potassium, sodium, calcium, but all in very small amounts.
6: Seems to me most spring water, you'd have to drink a lot of it to get enough of anything that was nutrient helpful, except for maybe something like calcium.
1: The research did yield some good news, though. Not all natural springs are created equal. Some aren't safe to drink from. Some have been contaminated by their surroundings.

0: buildings, and others are actually just discharged from old abandoned coal mines. But the water at Berkeley Springs, pristine.
1: It doesn't have a metallic, it's sort of a soft spring water. I just think it tastes nice. I like it. And I have no qualms whatsoever. I would drink it right out of the spring.
0: Aside from the taste, Dr. Vesper said the water at Berkeley Springs is really no better for you than what comes out of the tap at home. So what about the people who feel like they've been helped by this water, healed by it even? Is this all just the placebo effect? Well, Dr. Vesper made clear she's not a physician, but she does have a theory.
1: Personally, if you let me go and spend 2 weeks just sort of hanging out at some springs, I'd feel better. I'd be happy to do it.
0: And you know what? There might be something to that. Because there is a peacefulness there among the spring-fed pools and the cherry blossoms. Maybe the benefit that folks like Lauren and Fadi ascribe to the water actually comes from the ritual of returning to this place week after week, bringing water up from the earth just like our forebears have done for centuries. Maybe it's not the magnesium. It probably isn't the magnesium. Maybe it's the memories that are mixed in there too. From the town formerly known as Bath, this is Zach Harold for Inside Appalachia.

0: Until next time, thanks for joining us as we journey throughout Appalachia. Our theme music is by Matt Jackford. Other music this week was provided by Paul Loomis, Blue Dot Sessions, Tim and Dave Bing, and Hello June. Bill Lynch is our producer. Abby Neff is our associate producer. Our executive producer is Eric Douglas. Irina Zhurov is our editor. 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

0: From Virginia Humanities, this is With Good Reason. Some women dress up to be believed by their doctors. Others dress down.
1: That she tries to look worse when she goes to her medical providers to be taken seriously.
0: Plus, you probably spend more time with pharmaceutical ads on TV than you do with your own doctor.
2: And just the sheer amount of them means that we're getting way more health information from these ads than we are from talking to our medical providers, who we may only see a couple of times a year.
0: And why some Appalachians don't trust doctors.
3: Doctors and nurses are a lot like cops and lawyers. You want to avoid getting involved with them at all costs because all they do is bring you trouble.
0: These stories and more today on With Good Reason. First, the news.
4: NPR News in Washington, I'm Ryland Barton. President Trump disputed that he asked Chinese leader Xi Jinping if he wanted to buy weapons from the U.S. That contradicts an account from the U.S. ambassador to China, David Perdue. Trump acted confused when a reporter asked him about Perdue's remarks over the weekend.
5: To China?
6: To China.
5: You mean to Taiwan?
6: No, to China. That's what he said.
5: I never heard of that one. I'm going to have to ask him. You mean we're going to sell? No, they probably like to buy it because we do make better equipment than them. So maybe it's a good idea. But we didn't discuss it.
4: If such a deal were to happen, it would upend generations of U.S. policy toward Taiwan, which Beijing claims is part of China and has threatened to invade. Trump is set to meet with President Xi two more times this year, once in China and once in the U.S. Justice Samuel Alito recused himself today from a major climate change-related Supreme Court case. Colorado Public Radio's Ihsan Takor reports.
7: The case concerns whether municipalities like Boulder can sue oil companies like Exxon and Suncor for climate-related damages. Alito does not own stock in those companies, but he has thousands of dollars in investments in companies like ConocoPhillips, which could be impacted by a court ruling. The Supreme Court did not specify why Alito stepped aside. Stephen Gillers, an NYU professor emeritus and legal ethics expert, says that's typical.
8: Recusal on the Supreme Court, or indeed recusal even on lower courts, is often a black box. There's no obligation to explain publicly.
7: Oral arguments will kick off October 5th. For NPR News, I'm Ihsan Takor in Boulder.
4: The state of Florida is trying to force OpenAI to stop developing AI models without third-party safeguards and approval. As NPR's John Ruich reports, the state filed a lawsuit against OpenAI and its CEO, Sam Altman, in June, alleging that the company had put ChatGPT on the market while concealing its risks.
9: In a court filing, Florida Attorney General James Uthmeyer is now seeking a temporary injunction against OpenAI. He posted a video on X explaining what they're asking for.
10: No new model development without independent safety guardrails. No more harvesting children's data. No more calling this product safe, accurate, or reliable.
9: The filing comes after a wave of incidents at OpenAI and other AI companies in which artificial intelligence bots have done things they should not, including escaping test zones and hacking into other companies and government websites. Those incidents have raised alarm about AI potentially escaping human control. OpenAI did not respond immediately to an NPR request for comment. John Ruich, NPR News.
4: A Utah judge today ordered a 71-year-old man who spent decades on death row to be released on bail. It comes after prosecutors said newly analyzed DNA evidence did not match him. Douglas Stewart Carter had been sentenced to death in 1985 after a jury found him guilty of killing the aunt of Provost Police Chief at the time. Carter says an alleged confession was coerced. This is NPR. The number of confirmed Ebola cases in Congo has surged past 8,000. The country continues to struggle with a shortage of health workers, some of whom have been striking because of delays getting paid. 3,901 people have died. Studies show that when parents stay closely engaged with their kids' online lives, they lower the risk of harms from social media. NPR's Ritu Chatterjee reports.
11: Research suggests that setting boundaries around screen time and social media lowers the risk of screen addiction among kids. The American Academy of Pediatrics recommends having a family media plan outlining those boundaries and that parents follow those rules too. If parents have frequent and open-ended conversations about their teens' digital lives, the kids may feel comfortable coming to their parents for help if they have an unpleasant or problematic experience online. Elizabeth Hoover was the chief technology officer at Alexandria City Public Schools for 17 years. She also has two teenage daughters.
12: I tell parents to start early, talk often, listen intently, and don't feel like you have to have all of the answers.
11: Hoover started these conversations long before her daughters had their own phones. Ritu Chatterjee, NPR News.
4: Walmart is rolling out digital price labels at its stores. CEO John Furner says the retailer isn't using personal information like income or shopping history to set prices. The pledge comes as concerns are mounting from some shoppers. Digital price labels let stores change prices instantly from a central computer instead of having workers swap out paper labels by hand. This is NPR News from Washington.
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0: Sitting in a doctor's office trying to understand medicalese is familiar for most of us. That's really frustrating.
14: Okay, I'm just trying to understand, like, the, again, in making this calculation, that so, like, I have these lower levels. The longer my body works under those conditions, the more likely something bad is to happen to me.
15: I can't say what might happen. I'm just saying what I'm seeing now. Your complements were normal in October.
0: Let's say the doctor recommends a certain treatment. If the patient says no or even asks questions, they can be accused of combativeness or just totally dismissed.
15: Okay. So, but if you don't want to, you know, if you don't want to take it, then obviously I can't force it.
14: No, I'm not saying I don't want to take it. I'm just trying to better understand how to make this decision based on, because, you know, I'm 36 years old. I could theoretically be on this medication for the next 40, 50 years.
0: It's hard to know how to talk to doctors as everyday people. I mean, we're not the experts about medicine, but we are the experts on ourselves. We live with what we choose and do not choose.
15: Honestly, I think, okay, this is what I would suggest. I can see that you're really nervous. You can see another rheumatologist and get a second opinion and see what they think.
14: It's not, I'm not crying because I'm nervous. Sorry, I'm crying because I'm frustrated because I, thank you. For me, it's like, I'm not trying to be combative. I'm just trying to understand. And I feel like, for me, it's very frustrating when you're just immediately like, oh, well, fine, just don't do it.
0: From Virginia Humanities, this is With Good Reason. I'm Sarah McConnell. Today on the show, talking to healthcare providers. Suzanne McCarum is a professor of marketing at Virginia Commonwealth University. A few years ago, she declined medication that a doctor offered her. When she cried, the doctor recommended antidepressants. Suzanne began wondering how other women deal with their doctors not listening to them. So she did a study. She found 40 women who pursued other kinds of complementary care providers to fill in the gap of being unheard at the doctor's office. She was shocked to find that many of these women now only use their traditional doctors for blood tests, vaccines, and annual checkups. Suzanne, you interviewed about 40 women who started going to non-traditional doctors rather than conventional doctors. Why did they switch?
1: Well, there were many reasons for switching, but it starts with not being happy and not feeling that the conventional doctors are meeting their healthcare needs. But we wanted to delve deeper into that, to look into the whole experience. How does it feel to be in the parking lot waiting to see a conventional doctor? How does it feel when you leave the office? How does it feel when you're waiting for an hour to see the doctor for only 10 minutes and how they talk to you? So there's a lot of layers that make the experience with the traditional doctors very dissatisfactory, very stressful. Some of them even describe that they feel panic waiting in the parking lot because they're asking themselves, is the doctor going to listen to me? How long am I going to wait in the waiting room? Is the doctor going to even sit on the chair while they're talking to me? Or are they just going to be standing at the door in and out? And they're thinking, oh, they're going to just prescribe me a pill and tell me to go take the pill and leave. And so the whole experience is stressful for women, and after a while in the traditional healthcare system, many of them are sick of the treatment that has condescension in it and that has a lot of feeling of being unheard and unseen, talked down to. Many of them say, like, we feel brushed off. We feel like we're one in a thousand patients. And so I think all of these cumulative experiences make it so that women are not happy with their traditional doctors and they start seeking alternatives.
16: Share a couple of the stories that they told you that had led to that feeling of anxiety in the parking lot before you go in.
1: So there was this one story that stands out to me where this woman didn't feel well, and she was overweight and went to the doctor and always felt this condescension, but the doctor never told her that she's overweight. And then she looked at her doctor's notes, and the notes said, patient is morbidly obese. And the woman was like, I was so mad. How are you going to check off that I'm morbidly obese on my chart, but not say anything to me? Like, don't you think this is something we need to talk about and resolve? Sometimes it's that one small experience that breaks everything. And they're like, okay, I'm not coming here anymore. And so this one woman had that experience being in the system for so long. And once she went to an alternative provider, where this type of alternative provider did muscle testing. And she was describing that procedure to us, how this muscle testing works, and saying, I know it sounds crazy. I know this is out there, but I just lost 40 pounds in 3 months. I feel so much better. I was about to be on disability, and I'm the happiest I've ever been. And so those types of experiences are things that we've seen where, you know, it pushes women to an alternative that they haven't even considered, that they thought about as sometimes even referred to as crazy, but then that makes their quality of life much better. There's this other woman that was, that the doctors didn't necessarily know her diagnosis. And she was the one who was like, they will never listen to me. They think I'm healthy. They do these blood tests and the blood tests are normal. So they tell me I'm healthy, but I knew that something is wrong with me. And so first it was her description of the stress that she feels in the parking lot before going to the conventional provider, and that idea of, will they even listen? How condescending will they be? And then she shared that she tries to look worse when she goes to her medical providers to be taken seriously, because if she looks too healthy, then the provider will ignore all the symptoms and all the things that are wrong with her. Another woman who also had been dismissed for a long time and felt unheard, saying that something is wrong, was diagnosed with cancer a year later. And thankfully, she's in remission. When she interviewed us, she was in remission, and she was sharing that she never trusts a conventional doctor anymore. I mean, she had to use conventional oncologists to deal with her cancer, but for her day-to-day care, she completely relies on her alternative provider.
16: Did you personally relate to the stories of these women? Had you had such experiences yourself with conventional medicine?
1: Definitely, I related. During that time, I was in the office with my gynecologist, and she started talking down to me, and I felt very unheard and talked down to, and she raised her voice and started telling me that I don't want to help myself because I'm questioning the birth control she wanted to put me on at the time. And I started crying, and she was like, well, you don't want to help yourself. What I can do for you is prescribe antidepressants since you're this emotional. And I couldn't believe that I was having this experience. And I was thinking, like, I'm somebody privileged in the healthcare system. Like, how do more vulnerable people feel when they interact with doctors and they're treated that way? And of course, I left the office and never came back again.
16: So if the women were frustrated by their experience with conventional medicine, how did they turn to alternative medicine? Why didn't they just go to another more sympathetic traditional doctor.
1: It takes a point of desperation sometimes to get to consider an alternative for some of these women. Now, some of them come with the beliefs and cultural background that makes them more open to complementary providers. But many of them, it's word of mouth, it's social media, it's their friends, it's their family members, seeing them in distress and telling them, we have somebody who could help you better.
16: And tell me who we mean by complementary and alternative medicine providers. People like what?
1: So those are your chiropractors, osteopath, acupuncturists, homeopathic doctors, naturopath. They're also, some of them have integrative or functional training. Some of them are called holistic medical providers.
16: But don't traditional doctors say, yeah, good luck with that? I mean, they can do some things and they can make you feel better, but can they treat the underlying serious issues?
1: One of the things we find is that women do not tell their doctors about going to an acupuncturist or a chiropractor or herbalist or homeopath, because they're against it many of the times. And most of the time, they don't even ask about it. So it gives women an out to not tell their providers about this. Now, yes, the women do admit that conventional doctors are very useful when it comes to surgeons and specialists. But when it comes to primary care providers, many of them have told us that since their experience with complementary and alternative providers, they've decided to only use their primary care conventional providers for blood tests, because that's covered by insurance, for vaccines, because that's covered by insurance. So they go to their yearly, mostly because they don't have to pay out of pocket, but they don't trust their primary care providers. And I think for primary care, it's harder for those doctors to argue, good luck living without me. The alternative doctors cannot do anything for you.
16: Tell me a little bit about the women in your sample. This was about 40 women that you found. How? Tell me a little bit about them.
1: We wanted to see whether the stories of white women were different from the stories of Black women, from the stories of Asian women, Hispanic, Latina women. And so we tried to make it so that we have equal numbers of white, Black, Asian, and Latina women in our sample. But in terms of generally what they look like, half of them had a bachelor or postgraduate degree. The other half had high school, some college, or an associate degree. We had representation in terms of Affordable Care Act, private employer-based, that was half of the sample. But then we had a lot of people on Medicaid and three who were uninsured. Similar, we had a good division of income. In terms of age, they were all between 18 and 49. So we wanted those women that are called reproductive age women. And we tried to have equal numbers of women in their 20s, their 30s, and their 40s.
16: And what did you find were some of the major differences between Black women, Asian women, Hispanic, and white?
1: So we found that there are a lot of similarities in their experiences, except for Black women's experiences stood out in terms of stigma related to their race and in terms of what they do to prepare for meeting their primary care provider for the appointment. So they would say things like, when I speak with them, I speak differently. So this is the code switching. They dress up. They put makeup on. It's like they're going to a job interview. And they do their research because they believe that they have to show a level of knowledge to be taken seriously or be treated with dignity. So that was a major finding we found for Black women that is a little bit different than all the other women's in our sample.
16: But you know, I saw my mother do the same thing when she was being seen for serious issues. And I understand that. You want to be taken seriously and respected by your doctor, so the doctor will be invested in your outcome. right? It's a pretty big deal.
1: Yeah, definitely. It might be something that you see across the board. For Black women, it just was more highlighted. And we saw in relation to that a lot of experiences of stigma. And so people who do experience stigma are more likely to behave that way, to try to look and have the knowledge and look like they're going to a job interview. And we found that women experience stigma not just because of race, but because of their weight, the size of their family. They felt judged if they had too many children. Their sexual orientation definitely came up, and their religious beliefs. So I think there's that link between feeling stigmatized, no matter what the reason, and the efforts one makes to look better and look professional and have makeup on and dress a certain way and speak a certain way.
16: What most surprised you about what you found from these women?
1: One thing that was very surprising is these women started using the words medical, clinical, as something that is negative, almost derogatory, saying that, well, they're very medical, they're very clinical and rigid and close-minded and textbook and business-like, and all these descriptors, and I'm quoting these women saying that about their conventional providers, made them feel that the conventional providers have less skills. And that was very shocking to us, because we always thought that at least their view or beliefs about these very well-trained, skilled, board-certified providers would be that they have the skills, but their bedside manners are the problem. But it was beyond that.
16: How do you think we got to this point? Is it that there is the internet and there's social media? Is it something changing about conventional medicine? What is this?
1: I think it has to do with both. I feel that conventional healthcare provision can become much better. Doctors can be trained to interact better, if I may say, even if they have very limited time with their patients. Some of these women said things like, oh, my doctor is there 15 minutes. And they felt that it's in and out. And I'm like, 15 minutes is a long time. But it's because they stand by the door, or they sit facing away from women, typing on their computers and just prescribing a pill and leaving. So those small changes, like sit facing your patient, can make a big difference. So many women are facing this dead-end solution of take this medication, and they know that it causes them a lot of side effects they don't want to live with. So they say, well, no, are there alternatives? And the doctors most of the time come up with dead-end solutions. Like, oh, no, this is it. If you don't want to do that, you can't help yourself, then I can't help you. And I think they're seeing much more openness and choice and empowerment on the alternative and complementary medical provider side.
16: Suzanne McCarum, thank you for sharing your insights on With Good Reason.
1: Thank you so much, Sarah, for having me.
16: Suzanne McCarum is a professor of marketing at Virginia Commonwealth University.

0: turns out the United States and New Zealand are the only countries that allow pharmaceutical companies to advertise directly to consumers. So ever since the late 90s, American cable TV is littered with direct-to-consumer drug ads that urge people to ask their doctor today if a certain drug is right for them. Stacey Duffabaugh is a professor of English at Old Dominion University. She says these ads are not just promoting drugs to patients. They're also showing people how to be an activated patient. Stacey, what was it that first drew your attention to these medical ads that are everywhere nowadays, urging people to ask their doctors for very specific drugs rather than just waiting for their doctors to offer them to them?
1: I think just the fact that they were everywhere, right? If you turned on the TV, and still if you turn on the TV, you see them all over the place. In healthcare and looking at language in healthcare, I felt like this was something I wanted to dig into a little bit and try to understand a little bit more from a linguistic perspective.
0: These ads didn't used to exist on TV. At one point, they weren't allowed. And then suddenly, they were allowed and the market was flooded with them.
1: Right. I think it was 1997, the FDA started allowing them. And they're actually only allowed in the U.S. and New Zealand. Every other country in the world does not have these kind of direct advertisements for pharmaceuticals. It started in 1997. I feel like they really gained prominence really in the early 2000s is when we saw them kind of showing up a lot more frequently. And people started talking about them a lot more, too, at that point.
0: You've also seen them as ushering in this sort of new era in a relationship between doctors, nurses, and patients that has evolved from, I'm the medical practitioner, I know the best, and I'll tell you what you need, to a partnership between the two?
1: Yeah. So this kind of shift that's happened in medical care from the doctor being the expert and us coming to the doctor to get their expert knowledge to this more kind of partnership, it started happening maybe in the 50s and 60s, and it's evolved ever since and has become much more prominent now, where these are our expectations when we go to see a medical provider, is that they're going to listen to us. There's also an expectation probably that we're going to do some research on our own before we get there. And so that kind of shift in who's the expert has happened alongside the pharmaceutical ads, not necessarily because of them, but I think having these ads on TV does provide this extra piece of information for people going into a doctor. And it also is kind of urging them to act in a particular way. That's the goal of the advertising, right, is to get patients to want to get these medications, right? And so we see kind of those changes happening at the same time.
0: What kinds of drugs were being pushed to the viewer, and what sort of conditions were they treating?
1: They were for lots of different conditions. I found a couple of them for diabetes. The diabetes medicines were things like Invokana, things like Humira for psoriatic arthritis. There's a couple of ones for irritable bowel syndrome, Vibrisi, Linzess. So there's pretty wide variety of ads and different conditions that are being advertised to people.
0: You were looking also at the language being used in the commercials and found that almost all of them tell the viewer to ask their doctor for a specific drug. And it was either a strong ask or a softer ask, depending on the drug in the commercial?
1: Right, right. So almost every single one of them would have language that either said, ask your doctor about, or talk to your doctor about. In both cases, these are commands to tell people what they need to be doing. In a lot of cases, we saw things like today, talk to your eye doctor today, where there's the sense of urgency. Don't wait another day. Take it into your own hands and make sure that you're doing this. Some of them were a little bit softer and would say things like, talk to your doctor about Celebrex and see what's right for you, or see if it's right for you. So some had definitely more urgency than others. And then they would also give kind of imperatives like, don't take it if you have other conditions, or stop taking it if you notice this. So not just initiating that conversation, but also this expectation that you as the patient need to monitor everything that's happening along with the medication, which is another thing I thought was interesting.
0: And you found that these direct-to-the-consumer drug ads on TV were sort of reversing the tradition of a doctor noticing that something should be tweaked or addressed in the patient, and the patient coming to the doctor and saying, you know, I've noticed this about me. Let's consider this drug.
1: Yeah, absolutely. I think there's a shift in where that conversation starts. Does it start in the medical visit, or does it start outside of the medical visit and then get resolved there? It's kind of switching the order of events compared to what we used to do. And then that also kind of switches how we feel as a patient in terms of what we're asking from our provider and what we think the role of the provider is. It's really changing that relationship.
0: You've also written that it suggests that there's sort of an ideal way to be a patient, and they're presenting these ideal patients in the commercials as people who are aware of their bodies and bringing their concerns to their doctor.
1: Yeah. This is one of the most interesting things I found. So here's an example from the Eliquis ad. In the ad, it shows a man kind of leaving the hospital, right? And so he says, I had so many thoughts once I left the hospital about a DVT blood clot. What about my life? I was given warfarin in the hospital, but wondered, was this the best treatment for me? That alone is an interesting thing to say. Medical providers gave me a medicine for this condition I had in the hospital, but maybe they don't know what they're doing.
0: Right.
1: There's something better. This kind of patient who's in the research, people kind of talked about them as being activated patients. This kind of activated patient is what then is being modeled in these ads. And so from there, after he asks this question, he then does some research. He brings up to his doctor this other medication, Eliquis, and then he finds that Eliquis is the answer for him, that warfarin was not. So very much kind of performing this role rather than just speaking to the audience, but modeling for the audience how you should behave.
0: Do you think the ads are bad for us? Is this just capitalism run amok, or are they also good for us?
1: I think it's complicated. There is something good about us as patients, as humans with potential like medical conditions, having access to information. I think that's a good thing. I think knowing that there are options out there is a good thing. I think being told or being given the impression that these ads do that we have more control and maybe more knowledge than we think we do is problematic. I think the ads maybe give people a false sense that there is maybe only one medication that's going to work for them, the one that was in the ad. And then when they go see a doctor who has more information and they say, you know what, I don't know that this is quite right for you, then I think it creates this complicated position for the patient and for the doctor. And so while I think the information is good, I think marketing is a bit problematic.
0: Along the way, did you come to understand just how many of these ads the average American is seeing who's still connected to cable?
1: Yeah. So back in 2004, researchers looked at it and they found that 83% of people had seen these ads in the past 12 months. And just the sheer amount of them means that we're getting way more health information from these ads than we are from talking to our medical providers, who we may only see a couple of times a year for 20 or 30 minutes, right? But when we're seeing hours of them every day or every week, that really adds up.
0: Stacey Defebaugh, thank you for talking with me and with Good Reason.
1: Thank you so much for having me.
0: Defebaugh is a professor of English at Old Dominion University.

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0: Welcome back to With Good Reason from Virginia Humanities. My next guest is Alton Coleman. At the time of this interview, he was a professor of health sciences at James Madison University. He recently came back from Costa Rica with his students, where he helped them learn that the key to living right is eating well, exercising, and sharing meals with others. Men have a lower life expectancy than women, and Alton thinks that fathers and sons doing more of these things together will lead to better health outcomes for men. Alton, you just came back from taking students to Costa Rica to immerse them in what you call the pure life and to learn the formula for longevity and optimal wellness. What is the formula for longevity?
1: You know, the formula for longevity is eating right, eating balanced meals, exercising, de-stressing, and really communing with others.
0: And why was that Costa Rica?
1: You know, in Costa Rica, we're seeing that the communities are still highly connected with one another. And even though they have a developed economy, they're still very communal, family-based, and they still do the things that we used to do, like functional physical activity and eating right and enjoying meals together and laughing together. And so they're experiencing the benefits of those things.
0: What is functional physical activity?
1: Functional physical activity is when, you know, what physical activity or exercise you're doing that allows you to work in life, right? Like chopping wood is an example of functional physical activity. Being able, walking up a mountain, walking up a hill, you know, those are functional activities, right? Like it allows you to be able to move in life with the less aid of others or devices.
0: We don't walk as much as we used to.
1: No, not at all. Like Americans have become more and more sedentary as time has gone on, especially after COVID when people were in their homes, right? So you could work from home. And now those steps that we used to take to get out the door to get in the car and then those steps from the car to the office, we're no longer taking them because we're just sitting in our home.
0: It's interesting that you took the students to Costa Rica, and I know there were rigorous classes there, but it reminds me that when you were younger, you joined the Peace Corps and you asked them to send you someplace remote. You said, I want a remote experience, not an apartment experience.
1: Yes. You know, I wanted the original Peace Corps experience. I wanted to live in a hut. I wanted to be on the beach. And that's what they gave me. And so I was in the Republic of Kiribati, and it was, I had no running water, no electricity, but I was filled in a community with love. I was able to learn about the culture, the language. We were physically active. We ate healthy and we enjoyed one another. And so I see those same kind of characteristics of health in Costa Rica. And it was such a wonderful opportunity to take the students to Costa Rica to see those things themselves.
0: Where is Kiribati and what sort of island is it?
1: Okay, so Kiribati is a coral atoll. It's in the middle of the Pacific. It's actually, I like to say it's in the middle of nowhere because it is exactly on the equator and 180 east-west. So it is exactly in the middle of nowhere in the Pacific. Sadly, Kiribati is considered to be a sinking island because of climate change. The water level is rising. The coral atoll is not keeping up with it. And so it could be one of the vanishing countries in the world.
0: You know, before you joined the Peace Corps and went to Kiribati, you had planned to go to law school.
1: Yes.
0: And you actually wanted to be an international copyright lawyer.
1: Yes.
0: That didn't happen.
1: Yeah, no, it didn't. I thought I was going to go and make money working for the golden age of hip hop and R&B. But when I went to Kiribati, I saw how public health has such an impact on people's lives. And without public education, there are going to be health disparities and early mortality. So there was no way once I was there and had experienced that life that I could go back and just wear a suit. I was like, I want to help people and help communities live longer.
0: What did you see in Kiribati where people were hurt and could have benefited from better public health?
1: Yeah. The thing that really got me was there was a Roman Catholic catechist who I used to see every day. He would ride his back up and down the road, visiting people, doing ministry. And one day I noticed he wasn't on the island anymore. And I wondered what had happened to him because it was such a small island. You couldn't hide, right? There wasn't no place to hide. And what happened was a couple of months later, I saw him and he had no legs. He had his feet amputated. And when I asked people what happened, they said it was because of diabetes. Those amputations, they're preventable. And I thought to myself, if only I was able to learn more about prevention and then go back and go into communities and teach the communities about how to prevent these deadly diseases.
0: It so moved you that you ended up getting your PhD in this public health, and you wrote your dissertation on obesity in African-American and Caribbean Black fathers and sons.
1: Yes. I'm an African-American man. My father is African-American. And one of the things that I noticed in our community is the growing number of obesity. Now, what was really amazing is that African-American men have one of the shortest life expectancies of any gender or race in the United States. On average, an African-American man is expected to die 12 years earlier than a European or a white American female who was born the same year as him. So what I always tell people is that the Black boy who you went to school with, he's going to die when his grandson goes to kindergarten, and you're going to live to see your grandson graduate from college. That gap in mortality really affected me, and I wondered, Why were we ignoring this? And that's when I decided, hey, I need to get a degree and try to help the Black community and Black men in particular.
0: And is that mortality gap mostly obesity?
1: Yeah. Well, what we see is with obesity and complications that lead from obesity, like cardiovascular disease. So high blood pressure, high cholesterol, diabetes, these things that are comorbidities or side effects of obesity, that they're running like a team, and they have a negative impact on Black men's health.
0: What's your idea to reverse that?
1: Eating right, sleeping, being physically active, having a strong community, engaging with others. Those are the things that lead to long lives. So my question is, how do we promote healthy eating? How do we promote physical activity? How do we promote these things for Black men? Because we know it has a deep impact on that longevity.
0: And how do we?
1: So one of the things is creating spaces where African-American men feel comfortable being physically active. Because of the way the environments are, there are barriers to African-American men being physically active. And this may be that they live in lower income neighborhoods that don't have green spaces like parks and, you know, recreational areas. It may be that they feel uncomfortable going to spaces like state parks or national parks, or they don't have exposure to it, or it may be that they feel unsafe in these spaces. So for an example, what we have seen in the past in the news is the death of like Tamir Rice, who was a young African-American boy who was playing in the park. He had a toy gun that many young boys play with. The police were called on him and he was killed. Ahmaud Arbery, 22 years old, prime of his life, running in a neighborhood, just trying to be physically active for his health. And then two men felt like he didn't belong there, hunted him down and killed him in the streets. So these stories affect Black men and how they feel, whether or not they feel safe in these environments. And so what we've seen is that many Black men have decided, you know, I'd rather die a slow death from diabetes, obesity, cardiovascular disease than to get shot in the streets.
0: Can you relate in any way to a concern that people will perceive you as other?
1: Yeah. You know, I've moved all around the United States, and I have learned techniques and skills. I think this is something that many people don't realize, the unspoken curriculum that African-American men have to learn and how to make people feel comfortable around you. And so when I moved to Harrisonburg, I remember moving into the neighborhood with my father, who's only moved one time in his life. And after we had moved all the furniture, I told him, let's go outside and sit on the porch and have a cup of tea. And he was like, well, why would we do that? Like, it's hot outside. We could just have the tea inside. And I was like, you know, we have to let people see us in this space.
0: You mean white neighbors see us?
1: Yes. We had to allow our white neighbors to see us in this space where they didn't think we were just movers because we moved the furniture in, or they didn't think we were gardeners because we cut the grass and trimmed the hedges. They had to know, like, oh, this person lives here. And so for them to feel comfortable and safe for me being there, therefore, I could be comfortable going out into the neighborhood, exercising, running, walking, going to the park. So I had to make them feel comfortable so I could be comfortable.
0: Were there other techniques you've used?
1: Yeah, like, you know, one of the things that a lot of African-American men do, and I do it as well, is like when we go for walks in the neighborhood, is carrying like a cup of tea or a cup of coffee with us. Because people realize like, hey, if I see him with this Starbucks cup, he can't be here to try to rob or steal us from us, right? Because who is going to break into your house and leave a Starbucks cup? So, you know, it puts people at ease, and then they start feeling more comfortable with you, and then they're more likely to come out and greet you and talk to you and get to know you.
0: What can we do? How do we encourage African American men and boys to engage in fun, leisurely physical activities without feeling threatened?
1: Now, one of the things I would tell people is to acknowledge bias. Right. So if you see an African-American male or a young boy at a park, you know, do you feel like you're in danger? Do you feel like they don't belong there? And that's a bias that you have towards them. So the question is then, like, instead of acting on that bias and immediately calling the police or clutching your purse or, you know, staring at them to make them feel uncomfortable, if you just said, OK, they belong here just like anybody else, maybe I just say hello. So I would always tell people, you know, show that hospitality in these spaces that we're known for.
0: What else do you want to say about your desire for Black men and boys and their better health?
1: We need to start creating opportunity, not just for Black fathers and sons, but all fathers and sons, in which fathers and sons engage with one another. You know, back in the day, there were times where fathers would throw catch or the ball with their sons. But we're seeing that over time, there's a decrease in this. We're seeing an increase of boys playing video games, so they're not as physically active. Fathers working longer hours, so they're not as engaging with their sons. So we need to create systems in which fathers and sons can engage with one another. We want to see fathers role model physical activity in healthy ways and enjoying it, and then sons would then pick up those habits, and we hope that they'll continue on throughout the generations.
0: Did you have that healthy relationship with your own dad?
1: Definitely had that relationship with my father. My father was a single parent. I moved in with him when I was 13 years old, and we moved to Georgia, and we did functional physical activity. My father was a builder. My father knew I was afraid of heights. He would put on new roofs, but he would tell me, he was like, son, if you could just bring the shingles to this part of the ladder, I'll bring it the rest of the way. You know, he met me where I was at. He understood my weaknesses and my strengths, and he worked with me. And I think that, you know, that bond, that enjoyment, those childhood memories is one of the reasons why I know that if we can increase those for other African-American fathers and sons, and just fathers and sons of any race, that we're going to see healthier men. You know, I talked about earlier that African-American men have the lowest life expectancy of any race or gender in the United States, but men in general have a lower life expectancy than women. And this gap started in around the 19th century and has persisted and gotten wider in the 20th century. And one of the things I really do believe is that if we can increase the bond between fathers and sons, the enjoyment that they have around physical activity, sharing meals together, talking, communing, the same things that we saw in Costa Rica, those relationships, that we'll see healthier people, healthier men in the United States, regardless of race.
0: That was Alton Coleman. At the time of this interview, he was a professor of health sciences at James Madison University. Now he's a professor of Africana Studies at the University of Maryland, Baltimore County. Appalachia is a nice vacation spot for some people. For others, it's a beautiful home, but where access to basic needs like health care can be extremely complicated. Troy Mackle lives there. He's a professor of biochemistry at the University of Virginia College at Wise. He and a group of pre-med students visited a community in Appalachia to offer medical advice and screenings, but they found out the most glaring barrier to accessing healthcare there is a lack of trust in medical professionals. Troy, near where you live and teach, the Appalachian region of far southwestern Virginia, there's a significant rural population. Would you describe that part of Virginia, what you love and what it's like, what it looks like?
2: So I grew up in Texas, then I moved to Florida for 6 years to do graduate school, and then I came up to Southwest Virginia. So I felt when I came up here, I was like, oh, it's going to be, you know, the South as I already know it. And that's not the case. It's something completely different. picture the greenest place you've ever seen in your life. There are so many trees. There are so many, you know, flowering vines, wildflowers everywhere. And it's just the most verdant, beautiful, lush

0: lot of people are living on dirt roads or gravel roads, things that the state can't plow.
1: How far do you live from where you work at the college at Wise?
0: So the college at Wise is about 6 miles from my home, but you have to go up a mountain, down a mountain, and then through a series of switchbacks to actually get to our work.
1: So if you're not teaching at the University of Virginia College at Wise, 6 miles from you, and you don't have independent wealth and you didn't bring your money from elsewhere, how are most people making a living?
0: So coal mining is still a really common profession around here, even though it is on the decline in terms of the way that economics are going. A lot of people still work in the coal mines. Many people also find work as mechanics. Lots of people work at the grocery stores, the local bank, tractor supply, those kinds of things. And if you are not working, let's say, a retail job, and you're not working physical labor, a lot of people are running daycares out of their homes. Many people are working for their churches. A lot of people are trying to pick up shift work wherever they can.
1: How widespread is poverty, would you say?
0: I think what the best representation of the reality of poverty in Southwest Virginia looks like is the usage of our food pantry on campus has increased exponentially in the past few years. With COVID, it got really, really bad. So a lot of people were unemployed because they were working retail establishments that couldn't recover from the devastation of the pandemic. Restaurants that had been here for years and years and years shut down. Clothing retailers shut down. We lost a lot of businesses, and people lost a lot of their income because of COVID.
1: Don't they say about that corner of Virginia that it's closer to 8 other state capitals than Richmond?
0: That is 100% true. So the east side of the state, which is where all of the military bases and all of those kinds of things are, they make a lot more money than those of us on the western side of the state. We have a serious problem here in that we not only have a growing poverty rate, we also have a growing rate of people that make enough money on paper but are actually underpaid or underfunded in terms of their living expenses. On top of that, we have the added problem of there are not enough doctors in our region to provide health care to everyone that lives here.
1: So what does that mean? How hard is it to get to a doctor for an earache or a heart checkup or anything else routine or serious?
0: So I found a lump in my chest and my doctor said, this is concerning. We need to have it looked at by a specialist. Called the specialist at the local hospital. The local hospital is about 15 minutes away from Wise, so about half hour from my home. So I have to drive a half hour to the hospital if I were able to get an appointment. They tell me we're not able to give you a mammogram to check that lump, whether it's cancerous or not, for 6 months.
1: Oh my gosh.
0: In 6 months, I could be dead. I could be stage 4. I could have multiple metastasis. That could be the difference between stage 1, surviving, high quality of life, great prognosis, or you're burying me in 6 months. And so from there, when they said, well, you know, if you don't want to wait 6 months to get in here, we can sign you up for a mammogram at the specialty clinic in Kingsport. Okay. How far away is Kingsport from Wise? It's about 45 minutes. So think about this from the perspective of, I have the luxury of being able to take off work without any penalty to go take care of my health. And I have a car that I can actually put gas in and keep operating.
1: Are you okay? Did you find out the lump
0: yes.
1: is benign?
0: To finish that story, everything was benign. It was a calcified lump from a previous surgery that I had had. But it really got me thinking about healthcare access in our region. How can I make this better?
1: What else are you seeing in terms of access to healthcare? What do you see ordinary people having to go through or without?
0: In Wise County, we essentially do not have public transportation. If you don't have a car, ultimately this leads to a lot of isolation. And it got even worse during COVID because people were sequestered in their homes. They couldn't go anywhere. And even

0: if they could, for example, say, I'm going to go to the store, how are they going to get there?
1: You and your students are working to alleviate some of these issues, especially in a town called Inman Village that was built on top of a reclaimed coal mine. Tell me about what you're doing there and what is Inman Village.
0: Usually, if you look at where doctors go after they finish medical school, they go off and train somewhere completely different from where they did their medical education. So that means if you're going to school in Appalachia, you're going to leave Appalachia. So we came up with the idea of a volunteer-based program where medical students would go out into the community, meet people where they are, learn about the limitations and boundaries that they face, and then bring that information back to share with their peers. So ultimately, this worked. It was wildly successful because when they went to Inman Village, they not only met the residents that were living there, but they also met my pre-medical students. So part of my job at UVA Wise, aside from teaching biochemistry and biology, is to be the program advisor for all pre-professional programs. Anyone that wants to go to medical school, wants to become a veterinarian, a pharmacist, a dentist, any health-related public-facing career, they come through my office. And I get to say, hey, there's a great learning opportunity for you here. Go learn about what our community actually needs. And so one of the women who we had worked with day in, day out, she's like the matriarch of this community. She said to this group of doctors and medical students and pre-medical students, she said, doctors and nurses are a lot like cops and lawyers. You want to avoid getting involved with them at all costs because all they do is bring you trouble. So it's a trust issue. Part of the reason why people don't seek help is financial. Part of it is related to what resources they have. And then her statement hinted at this other undercurrent of an issue, which is that they don't trust medical professionals. That trust is not there. And so in order to, I think, resolve this and ultimately improve quality of life and healthcare access in our region, we really have to tackle that issue of trust.
1: Troy Mackle is a professor of biochemistry at the University of Virginia College at Wise. With Good Reason is produced by Virginia Humanities, which acknowledges the Monacan Nation, the original people of the land and waters of our home in Charlottesville, Virginia. Our production team is Allison Quance, Matt Darrow, and Lauren Francis. Special thanks to Jenny Taylor for booking assistance. For the podcast or to comment, go to withgoodreasonradio.org. I'm Sarah McConnell. Thanks for listening.

0: 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An impending volcanic eruption threatens the undersea world of Bikini Bottom, so SpongeBob and friends step in to save the day. Original score by David Bowie, Sarah Bareilles, and others. 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To get details at theaterbristol.org.
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0: Coming up on Tech Nation, we're talking about arithmetic. You know that. You went to elementary school. Remember? 1, 2, 3, and so on. Well, some people don't like to stop there. Like math professor Richard Elwes, the author of Huge Numbers. He says it's about counting ambitiously. Don't worry, we also talk about zero. Then in biotech, a new way to deliver chemotherapy directly to cancer tumors, and only to cancer tumors, keeping the rest of your healthy body healthy. Intensity Therapeutics is in phase 3 clinical trials in 8 countries. All this coming up on this week's Tech Nation.
1: Let's take 5 with Moira Gunn. This is 5 Minutes.
0: Every country at war seeks to develop new weapons, ones against which the enemy has no defense. For Japan during World War II, the idea was to build underwater aircraft carriers. In 2013, I spoke with John Kahagan about his book, Operation Storm.
2: It's a fascinating concept. It's so counterintuitive. Nobody would really think that you could ever build anything that would carry aircraft underwater, like a giant aircraft carrier. But the Japanese really did need some kind of killer app, as you say, and particularly Admiral Yamamoto, who was the thinker or the designer of Pearl Harbor, he needed a follow-up punch to that. And he knew he'd never be able to slip another carrier fleet past the U.S. So he decided in his own creative way to design a squadron of underwater aircraft carriers.
0: Well, these were submarines that acted as aircraft carriers. I mean, 400 feet long, that's longer than a football field.
2: Yeah, that's right. And in fact, there was never another submarine that was built that was longer until 1961. So they were really remarkable to think that in 1944, they could build an aircraft carrier or a gigantic submarine that was actually almost 401 feet long.
0: And how wide was it?
2: I can't remember exactly what the diameter was, but they were like taking two subs and basically soldering them together, because they needed a large, stable platform in order to launch planes off the top. So the width of one sub wouldn't do that. They really took two subs, like side by side, and then soldered them together.
0: And if you've ever been on a normal, if you will, aircraft carrier, there's a catapult at one end, and you hold the plane down, and you rev it really up really, really fast, and then you let go of those wires, and you catapult the plane. You basically throw the plane off the deck, and you hope it comes up and flies.
2: Well, it's the same thing for these submarines. The E-400 class had the longest catapults in the Imperial Japanese Navy. They were 85 feet long, which is a remarkable length to launch anything off a submarine. I think the biggest challenge for the designers of the submarine were to come up with a platform that was big enough and stable enough to be able to launch 3 planes in a row, because each one of these subs carried 3 sizable attack planes. And to do that in a short enough period of time and not be spotted by the enemy, because, of course, the longer a submarine is on the surface, the more danger it is of being spotted by the enemy. So the whole concept behind the E-400 class of submarines was to kind of stealthily creep up to the American coastline, surface, launch 3 of these planes in a hurry, and then go back, submerge back underneath the water and disappear, so that the American people would be stunned to suddenly wake up and find originally the plan was for 44 of these planes to be launched over New York City and Washington, D.C., and Admiral Yamamoto hoped that that would be, I guess, a big enough shock to force America to sue for an early peace.
0: They weren't just conceiving of these. They built them.
2: They built them. They originally planned to build 18 of them. But, of course, as the war went on, materials became harder and harder to get to Japan. So they ultimately cut back the number of these E-400 class subs to 5. But building 5 of them was still a significant accomplishment. And, of course, the remarkable thing was it took them almost the entire war to complete these submarines. But they were actually on their way to complete their mission when the war ended. So this just wasn't some pipe dream that the Imperial Japanese Navy came up with. They built these things, they launched these things, and they deployed them.
0: And there were 3 Sarin, that's S-E-I-R-A-N, Sarin aircraft on each of those. And
3: you can actually see a sarin aircraft. You can visit one. Where is it?
2: Yes. The Smithsonian Air and Space Museum in their Udar Hazy Center, which is near Dulles International Airport in Virginia, has restored the only existing surviving sarin.
3: This 2013 TechNation interview features John Gehagan. His book is Operation Storm, Japan's Top Secret Submarines and Its Plan to Change the Course of World War II. I'm Moira Gunn. This is 5 Minutes.
1: 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I'm Paul Lancourt.
3: From San Francisco, I'm Moira Gunn, and this is Tech Nation. Today on Tech Nation, it's about arithmetic. How easy is that? You'll be surprised which civilizations had a good system and which civilizations didn't, and how we deal with very big numbers today. Dr. Richard Elwes is here with his book, Huge Numbers, a story of counting ambitiously from 4.5 to fish 7. Then in biotech, it's not a new cancer drug. It's a new way to deliver our current chemotherapy directly to the tumor and only to the tumor, just exactly the right amount, while the rest of your body stays healthy. Now in phase 3 clinical trials in 8 countries.

0: Tech Nation is underwritten in part by MindK, a global software development force in a world where every business can be global. 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
1: And now, Richard Elwes. Dr. Elwes, welcome to Tech Nation.
2: Thank you so much for having me on. It's a pleasure to be with you.
1: Now, when we were small, our parents, our grandparents, our caretakers, everyone around us seemed to be teaching us numbers, including Big Bird and Bert and Ernie. Everybody wanted us to know numbers. And then we took arithmetic in grade school. And yet you write, the seeming simplicity of arithmetic is one of life's greatest illusions.
2: Yes, that's true. So the same arithmetical system that we learn in primary school, by which I mean just the ordinary whole numbers, 0, 1, 2, 3, 4, and so on, with nothing fancier than just ordinary addition, multiplication, subtraction, division, just that, that is an astonishingly complicated system. And it doesn't seem so on first sight. I mean, when you're in primary school, you've got to learn tools for long multiplication and so on. And that may seem tricky, but you think once you've mastered that, you think you've got it, right? You think you understand the system. And that's very far from the truth. And there are lots of examples in maths of questions just about that system that we still don't know the answers to. So famous questions like Fermat's Last Theorem, that doesn't involve anything more complicated than arithmetic and whole numbers. Okay, we know the answer to that question. There's a question called Goldbach's conjecture, all about prime numbers. As soon as you get into prime numbers, and prime number is something you can describe just using multiplication, suddenly there's a lot of questions which are quite easily stated, but we still don't know the answers.
1: And we actually often use a term every day, which is a huge number term. We Google things, although we spell it differently. We always Google G-O-O-G-L-E. Instead, it should be G-O-O-G-O-L. But they knew that. They had to get the Google.com URL.
2: That's right. So you're quite right. When the company Google was started, they chose that name after a very large number called a Google, spelt, as you say, G-O-O-G-O-L. A Google is, just to make it clear, it's one followed by 100 zeros. And that was a number invented by a nine-year-old boy called Milton Sorotta. I think it was just for fun. And then his uncle, who was a mathematician, also coined the term Googleplex for the much bigger number. Googleplex is one followed by a Google zeros. And that's so 10 to the power of a Google. And once you're in the realm of Googleplex, you're sort of into the realm of numbers, which really are no longer useful for describing anything in the physical universe. I mean, these numbers just, a Google is already more than the number of atoms in the universe. A Googleplex is just way, way, way bigger than that. So at that point, you're into proper Googleology, right? You're just investigating big numbers for its own sake. And that's something I enjoy.
1: And Larry and Sergey said, we're going to have as much information as could be in a Google. And there we are.
2: And here we are. Well, they've still got some way to go. It's an enormous company, but they've still got some way to go before they get to a Google Bytes.
1: And now we get to the burning question. How big a number does it have to be before it goes from being a number to a huge number?
2: That is a good question, and it's the sort of question which really my book is all about, because it all depends on the tools you have available. And just to make that sort of explicit, we've recently been having conversations about the number a trillion, right? Because Elon Musk became the first trillionaire. So $1 trillion is, obviously it's a very, very large number. However, it's now a number which we're having to talk about. It's in the news, right? Whereas if you go back a few centuries, a trillion was just an unimaginably enormous number. So have no practical use for them. So this is something which changes. It changes depending on our surroundings, our environment. But it also very much depends on the tools we have available for handling numbers. Because we now have a numeral system which can easily handle a trillion, right? A trillion's a very big number to think about, but to write it down, it's actually easy. Just write down a 1 followed by 12 zeros, nothing to it. Whereas lots of people in the past and in different civilizations throughout history, I mean, think of the ancient Romans with their Roman numerals. If they wanted to write down a trillion, they were basically stuck. They had absolutely no method of doing it whatsoever.
1: They didn't have any letters for the big ones. Yeah.
2: No, they didn't. They just, so a lot of numeral systems just run out at some point. And so depending on the tools you got available, some numbers just blow up your numeral system. So a trillion would certainly have blown up the Roman numeral system. But nowadays for us, okay, it's, of course it's a big number. Obviously it is. But it's not so big that it's just sort of science fiction. It is the sort of number we do have to grapple with now.
1: Now, you mentioned the Romans, and it seems like every ancient civilization had built their own number system. I mean, let's start with the Mayans.
2: Yes. So the Mayans in Central America... So this, we're talking about the classical Mayans who lived in the Yucatan Peninsula between about the years 250 to about 900. And the Mayans had a much, much better number system than the Romans managed. And the reason for that is they discovered the same thing which was discovered in India, which gives us our numeral system, which is place value. So if you think about the number 77, think about that written down, two sevens. So those two sevens have different meanings, right? So it's one symbol, but the first seven's meaning depends on its position, right? So the fact that it's in the tens column tells us that's seven tens. And of course, we use this all the time, so this seems just like completely blindingly obvious. But it is amazing to think that the ancient Romans and the ancient Greeks and the ancient Egyptians, you know, huge civilizations, famous civilizations with many enormous accomplishments, they all rose and fell without ever making that discovery. However, the Mayans in Central America did make the discovery of place value notation. So they didn't. They had a different system to the Indians, which from which we've got ours. And in particular, the Mayan system is in base 20. So in our current system is base 10. 10 is the sort of magic number where you move from one column to two columns or two to three. In the Mayan system, that number is 20. But that aside, it works in a very similar way. And the result was that the classical Mayans wrote down and thought about numbers on a far bigger scale than many other people around the ancient world, certainly much bigger than the ancient Romans or ancient Greeks ever managed, with maybe Archimedes in ancient Greece was a one sole exception, but he did a thought experiment asking how many grains of sand it would take to fill up the universe, and he had to basically didn't have a numeral system to handle it, so he had to basically build his own to get anywhere near his answers. But the classical Mayans had a numeral system which could cope with enormous numbers, and they really, really put it to use. They took it and ran with it and started thinking about enormously long time scales, far bigger than anything that any sort of practical requirements would force them to do. It's amazing some of the things one finds carved on public monuments in the Mayan culture, because you see numbers written there which are just far bigger than anything you would see in the public space even today.
1: It amazes me as well, because the Mayans, as you write, did not have metalwork. They could build tremendous pyramids, different from the Egyptians, but tremendous pyramids, but they had no metal to help anything with, to even have coins, which seemed to really bring about. Anytime you have coins, you really try and account.
2: That's right. The Mayans do have a slightly small niche because, they, as you say, it was quite a sophisticated civilization. Certainly numerically, it was very sophisticated, but in other ways as well. It was a large sophisticated civilization, but it didn't have metalwork. So you think, I mean, you can't say, oh, it was just some Stone Age people doing some... I mean, they did some very sophisticated stuff. And part of the reason, I think, is because they had something which stood in place of metalwork in some ways, which is the volcanic glass obsidian. There were sources of that, and you can make extremely sharp tools and weapons out of obsidian. So they were able to have technology based on that, even though they didn't have bronze, for example.
1: You're listening to Tech Nation. I'm Moira Gunn, and my guest today is Dr. Richard Elwes. He's an associate professor of mathematics at the University of Leeds, and this is his sixth popular math book. It's called Huge Numbers, A Story of Counting Ambitiously from 4.5 to Fish 7. Well, we'll get to 4.5 to Fish 7, but we're not done with the ancients. I have to say that I was surprised that when the Egyptians, who didn't have that, couldn't carry a number to a second column and beyond, there was a largest number. And when you wrote it down, you had to write something else as well. What was the largest number? And what was this rule?
2: So the ancient Egyptians had, originally they had a hieroglyphic system where numbers were represented by little pictures. And it's quite a basic system, so it's sort of functionally quite similar to Roman numerals. Although with Roman numerals, you have special symbols for the fives, right? So they didn't have that. They just had symbols for the one, for the 10, for the 100, 1,000, each one a hieroglyph, and you strung them together. So if you wanted to write 457, you'd write four of the symbols for 100, five symbols for the 10, and then seven symbols for the one. So it was quite a sort of rudimentary system. And in its original form, it went up to a million. And the picture, the hieroglyph for a million was a picture of He, who was the ancient Egyptian god of eternity. If you wanted to write down a number bigger than a million, you had to write down a picture of a god.
1: You mentioned earlier that our system is built on a system developed in India. Tell us about that.
2: That's right. So we often call our system the Hindu-Arabic numeral system. It's the way, you know, it's now the global standard way of writing numbers. It originally arose in India, and then it spread through the Islamic world, and then from there came to Europe, and from there to America and other places. And, I mean, its importance is that same discovery that was made by the classical Mayans, which is place value. It's a discovery which was made in a small number of places. The Mayans were one. India was another. Ancient Mesopotamia was another one. And it also featured in ancient China. And those four numeral systems are really the only four where this discovery of place value notation was made. But it really is a game changer once you've got it, because it means that writing very large numbers is suddenly very easy. If you've got a system like Roman numerals or Egyptian hieroglyphs, you have to basically keep inventing more and more symbols, alternatively coming up with new words. And that's a system which, you know, it caps out at some point. Because you just run out, your library of symbols is exhausted, or your appetite for making yet more symbols is exhausted. Whereas the system of place value notation discovered in India allows us to write things like a trillion now, and not just do it, but do it with ease. And it is such an important discovery in the history of science, really, because it suddenly opens the door to enormous numbers. And numbers on their own, you might think, what do we need enormous numbers for? Well, suddenly you can talk about astronomical distances. But it also opens doors to tiny numbers, right? Because once you've got a decimal point, so this was a discovery made much later as an appendage to the Indian system. But once you've got it, then you can talk about subatomic distances, if you like, and you can do all of that in the same numeral system, and you can do it with ease, which when you think about it is really quite a remarkable thing.
1: Given that these are all systems that came out of different cultures, and they're different, do the mathematical principles for each one, are they unique, or are all the mathematical principles that we look at, are they universal?
2: So the numeral system you have definitely affects the kind of mathematics you can do. And I think a quick thought experiment will convince you of that. So imagine if I give you a complicated long division to do. And I say, not only do you have to do this complicated long division, you've got to do it in Roman numerals, right? It's almost impossible. Roman numerals are such a clunky system.
1: You're saying, no thanks. Moving on. Yeah.
2: Roman numerals are such a clunky system that it makes those sorts of algorithms that we learn in primary school for multiplication and division and more complicated things like for finding square roots or cube roots or other things like that, it can't really be done in Roman numerals, to take an example. However, the Hindu-Arabic system we use now, we learn methods for doing it. And so it can be done. And there was a very interesting moment in history where for much of the time in the Middle Ages, in Europe, Roman numerals were still used. They were still the primary numeral system. But as I've already mentioned, it's very difficult to calculate with them. So people who did calculation, who need, you know, traders, for example, they weren't sitting doing long multiplication in Roman numerals. They used an abacus. So they used other technology. And that then, you might have seen these videos of Chinese or Japanese children doing incredibly fast abacus calculations. So again, once you've got that tool, it opens doors to different ways of doing things. And there were some nice pictures painted around that time of when the two rival systems. So there was the abacus users and there's the users of the new Hindu-Arabic numeral system. And they had sort of competitions. And it's quite fun to see that moment because, of course, I mean, the abacus user may have won that particular battle, but obviously they lost the war. And Hindu-Arabic numerals took over not because they are preferable from the point of view of an academic mathematician like me, but because they're practically better from the point of view of business people. They just made dealing with numbers and therefore dealing with money just that much easier.
1: Well, of course, we all have to deal with money today and 50 other things that we use our computers for. How limited are we with the kind of numbers we can deal with on today's technology, whether it's computers or phones or however you want to lay it out?
2: Well, we're much less limited than we have ever been previously. The resources we have available are enormously larger than any previous generation. That's certainly true. On the other hand, when I was writing this book, there are various places where we encounter calculations that people would like to be able to do, and the resources required just far beyond anything possible with today's technology. So I'll give you an example. Take the game of chess, famous game. We might want to know how many different board positions there are. How many different legal board positions are there in chess? If you're trying to analyze the game, that seems like a piece of data which would be useful to know. Or going a little bit beyond that, how many different legally possible games are there? So games which are different from each other. So start in the original position and do legal moves. How many different games are there? And we know that those numbers are absolutely gigantic. We know that from the work of a computer scientist called Claude Shannon, who wrote a very influential paper, essentially, which kickstarted, I guess, the AI movement, you could say. It was called Teaching a Computer to Play Chess. And so he identified teaching a computer to play chess as a challenge worth trying to meet. But he also realized that, okay, one possible approach, if it was noughts and crosses or tic-tac-toe, well, what you can easily do is you can just list all the possible moves and just pick the best one. Or all the possible strategies and just pick the best one. If you try that in chess, the numbers are just too big that they will defeat. Okay, they certainly defeated all the technology of Shannon's time, but they also defeat modern technology. So, for example, the number of different games of chess is something in the order of 10 to the power of 120. So that's one followed by 120 zeros. And the number of atoms in the universe is something like 10 to the power of 80. So this is a vastly bigger number even than atoms in the universe. And there are other examples, again, of things like that that we'd like to be able to calculate, but the numbers just defeat our resources, and not only our current resources, but, you know, we could go on building data centers and supercomputers, and these sorts of things will continue to defeat our resources into the indefinite future, really.
1: So we can build technology, but it's always limiting. The moment you build it, it's limiting.
2: That's right. I mean, every piece of technology that comes along looks like magic compared to the previous technology. Sort of, you know, today's computers just outstrip those of 10 years ago by miles and miles and miles. On the other hand, they'll also come to look pretty clunky and ridiculous themselves if you go sufficient time into the future. So things are moving on, and, you know, we think of our technology as being very, very big and impressive. And of course, by historical standards, it is, but by the standards of the future, and it's still fairly rudimentary. And there are places we still feel that.
1: I've been speaking with University of Leeds professor Richard Elwes. He's the author of Huge Numbers. We'll talk more after a break.

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In the second half of our show, a new way to deliver chemotherapy to tumors, and only the tumors. It's in phase 3 global trials right now. Stay with us.

0: You are listening to Tech Nation. I've been speaking with Dr. Richard Elwes, the author of Huge Numbers, A Story of Counting Ambitiously, from 4.5 to Fish 7. Now, one thing that has always puzzled people, I know, just as you grow up, suddenly you hit something called infinity. And the first time it's sort of explained to you in a math sense, it says, look at the whole numbers. You've got 1, 2, 3, 4, onwards to infinity. And then I remember one math teacher very specifically saying, okay, we have that 1, 2, 3, 4 to infinity. And what if we just did the odd numbers? 1, 3, 5, 7, 9, 11, to infinity. And then we'll do the even numbers, 2, 4, 6, 8, to infinity. Now, is infinity one size? Or in the case of the odd and even numbers, are they half the size? Are there larger infinities and smaller infinities?
1: Yes. So from the point of view of a...
0: He said yes. Did you hear that, everybody? He said yes. Okay,
1: cool. I did say yes, and I'll say it again. Yes. The from the point of view of a mathematical logician, so that's my academic background, where we think about infinity a lot, there are different sizes of infinity. That is true. So infinity is not just a single concept. And the infinity that we use to describe the whole number, so 1, 2, 3, 4, 5, 6, 7, and so on, how many of those numbers are there? Well, obviously there's infinitely many. We call that infinity countable infinity because you can match up every element with a number, right? So if you carry on counting, you will reach everything eventually, right? And you're right, it has some unusual properties, which is that if you divide it in two, so if you take all the whole numbers and then split them into two sets, into the odd and even numbers, each of those sets is itself infinite. That's clear. Shove them together and you get the whole thing. And yet, each of those halves is the same size as the whole. Because you can match up, if you take the odd numbers in order, 1, 3, 5, 7, and so on, you can match those up exactly to all the whole numbers. 1, 2, 3, take 1 to 1, 2 goes to 3, 3 goes to 5, 4 goes to 7, and so on. So you're matching up those two sets. So they must have the same size. So infinity behaves in many ways which are unusual to people who are used to dealing with whole numbers, finite numbers. If you take any finite number and split it in half, you get two smaller bits. But if you take an infinite number and split it in half, actually both of those halves are the same size as the original, which does take some getting used to.
0: I'll say it does, and I think a lot of our listeners are saying, I don't think I understand it still, but that's okay. That's okay. We revisited, and some people are getting it. So that's a good point. Everybody doesn't have to get everything. Richard, by complete happenstance, I found out that Don Knuth, famous computer scientist and mathematician, listens to Tech Nation. And I know this because I spoke a few words at a session, came out, and he ran up to me and said, I listen to Tech Nation. It's so nice to meet you. And I about fell over. So for those of you who don't know, he's a wonderful Stanford professor. He has been tremendously contributed. Everybody who studies computer sciences has read his books. So you tell us, from your perspective as a mathematician, Don Knuth, and what does he have to do with huge numbers?
1: Yes, absolutely. So, well, and there's too much to say about Don Knuth. He's really a great man in the field of computer science and mathematics, but he also particularly important in thinking about huge numbers. So just to maybe rewind a little bit and think about how might you write down a really big number, right? So earlier we talked about a Google, which you can write as 10 to the power of 100. And that's written as a superscript, right? So 10 superscript 100. And the complex...
0: That's that little tiny one up
1: exactly,
0: at the top right.
1: Exactly, right. Tiny little number at the top right. And a Googleplex is 10 to the power of a Google. So you can write that as 10 to the power of 10 to the power of 100, right? And once you've got that idea, you can start building these towers, right? So you can build a really tall tower going 10 to the power, 10 to the power, 10 to the power, 10 to the power, 10 to the power, 10 for as long as you like, right? And maybe maybe stop after 20 tens or something. And once you've got a number like that, I mean, you're way beyond numbers which are used in just about any setting you can imagine, apart from a few very, very esoteric corners of pure maths, right? But that's not big enough for Don Knuth. And he developed a notational system called Knuth arrows, which can be used to write much, much bigger numbers than that. And can be, and not only does it write them down, but it does so very concisely and very efficiently. And so if you want to write down numbers sort of far beyond the scale of even towers of powers, right? So imagine if we had 10 to the 10 to the 10 to the 10 to the, and so on, and the height of that tower is itself an enormous number, then that system of just writing superscripts is obviously falling over, right? It no longer works. But there is technology which does work, and that is Knuth arrows, invented by Don Knuth. And it's something we spend quite a bit of time in the book of developing and pushing far, because it really does open the door to just whole domains of much, much bigger numbers than are accessible by any other route.
0: So a big shout out to Don Knuth.
1: Absolutely. Huge shout out.
0: Here is a real mystery to me. When I talk to anyone from the UK, they don't say math as we Americans do. They say maths, as if it's plural. But then, making it even harder, if we Americans say math is hard, you English will say maths is hard, not maths are hard. Are you trying to confuse us? We just want to know where you're coming from.
1: I'm just used to saying it that way. So I guess if I said maths are hard, that sounds very odd to me. I mean, okay, so let me ask you, if you, instead of shortening it, instead of saying math or maths, you'd say mathematics or mathematic?
0: Mathematics is hard because it's a single subject.
1: Right, there you are. So it's the same thing. Mathematics is hard, right? So it's the same thing. Maths is hard, right? So I reckon it's the... I reckon that's the natural way of doing it. So it's not, mathematics isn't the plural of mathematic. And I don't think maths is the plural of math either. So, I mean, I've not thought about it before, but that's where I'm landing. Yeah, I think maths is a singular thing, just like mathematics.
0: Well, I think, Richard, that you are very comfortable with things that are a bit confusing, and that lets you be a mathematician.
1: Yeah, I think there's definitely part of the appeal for the subject for me, actually, is things which initially seem a bit muddling and think, oh, what is that, right? How can that be true? And then you spend a bit of time grappling with it, and eventually you convince yourself it's true. And then maybe not only you convince yourself it's true, but you convince yourself it's obvious, right? So once you're further along that line, so the fact that, you know, there are different sizes of infinity does seem like a very unintuitive thing for people. But once you've worked with it for long enough, you just think, well, yeah, of course. How could it be otherwise? And that sort of intellectual journey is quite a satisfying one to take, I think. I encourage other people to get used to this stuff, because it's quite fun.
0: Well, Dr. Elwes, thank you so much for joining me. I hope you come back. See us again.
1: Thank you very much. I'd love to. Thanks for having me.
0: My guest today is Leeds professor Dr. Richard Elwes. His book is Huge Numbers, A Story of Counting Ambitiously from 4.5 to Fish 7. It's published by Basic Books. I'm Moira Gunn. 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

0: Without a doubt, chemotherapy has saved many lives and extended the lifespan of many more. Whether infused into the bloodstream or taken orally by tablet or liquid, chemotherapy is also known to be extremely hard on the entire body. What if, when it comes to solid tumors, we could inject the chemotherapy directly into the tumor in the precise amount needed given its size? This would limit the contact with healthy cells and certainly have less impact on the body. And also, what if the chemotherapy no longer depended upon attaching to a specific receptor on the cancer cell's surface, if it could work with any cancer cell? Today's interview is all about exactly that, moving away from today's gold standard where we give a person an amount of chemotherapy based on their proximate height and weight, independent of the size of the tumor or tumors themselves. Intensity Therapeutics is in phase 3 clinical trials, working on a tumor size dependent way to deliver chemotherapy exactly where it is needed and only in the amounts necessary. Lou Bender is Intensity's founder, president, and CEO. Lou, welcome to the program.
1: Thank you, Moira. Pleasure to speak with you.
0: Now, there's no doubt that in the past decade, we've made inroads in diagnosing and treating cancer. And yet you shared some statistics with me that I find very concerning. It has to do with metastatic cancer. Repeat what you said to me.
1: So, Moira, unfortunately, while we've made great inroads in terms of potentially novel treatments, the number of cancer deaths continues to increase every year. When I started the company, 572,000 in the U.S., and we expect now 626,000 deaths in the current year. We need to do better, and we need to reduce the toxicity for people who are taking treatments.
0: And when you started the company, that was it 12 years ago?
1: 14, actually, yeah.
0: 14. So in over a decade, it's actually grown.
1: Every year, year in and year out, more deaths from cancer.
0: Now, why is that, Lou? Do you have a sense for why that is?
1: Well, you know, there's a lot more environmental problems that can cause mutations. Even though smoking is way down, those numbers have gone way up. So you can imagine if people hadn't, you know, cut back on the cigarette smoking and some of the other things. But, you know, population is aging. Cancer has more environmental factors affecting it now. And we're just seeing very high increases in deaths due to cancer, even though we've made wonderful new products that can extend life a bit. We are seeing a constant rise in deaths due to cancer.
0: So, Lou, why aren't the metastatic cancer numbers coming down?
1: Well, first of all, I think there's a problem with the way we set dose for therapies. Basically, when we give drugs systemically, you're setting the dose based on the person's height and weight because you're trying to poison the cancer without killing the person. And so they use these very arcane algorithms from they're literally developed in the 1800s based on your height and weight. There is zero correlation with height and weight and outcome, but there is correlation with you know, the number of metastatic sites and the sizes of the tumors. So the problem is that we're using a metric to try to treat height and weight, which is not appropriate for patients to get the right dose for their tumor sizes and burden. People come in with varying sizes of tumors. Some of them are very dense and very, very fat-containing. And it's just simply a matter of a lot of these drugs just aren't effective in these patients because the tumors don't get the drugs when they're administered intravenously based on your height and weight.
0: Now, we also have the problem, as you were describing to me, that these cancers are mutating. And there's all of these cancer cells, and they're all mutating away from each other. We have massively different kinds of mutations just within what we would consider a single tumor.
1: Correct. And the tumors are shedding cells. So there's a billion cells in a 1 cubic centimeter of tumor. And those tumor cells are coming off and they're slightly different, and then they travel in the body and then they mutate and then they start to implant somewhere else. And you're seeing a continuous mutation of the cancer. And when you're trying to give drugs intravenously or however you do it, you're not often reaching these areas where the mutated tumors are, or the drugs become less effective on the mutated cancer, and the immune system can't recognize the cancer. There's a whole bunch of reasons why this problem is inherent in the way we're treating, which is because the cancer is changing faster than our ability to find drugs to treat it.
0: Now, what is intensity's idea?
1: So I'm an engineer. And I think about cancer in the terms of physical. So what we're trying to do is take the chemotherapy and only deliver it to the cancer cells and in the tumor. And this way we can harm the tumor, harm the cancer cells, and spare the body of the cytotoxic effects of these dangerous agents if they go to healthy tissue. Keep the cancer dead and spare the healthy tissue.
0: Now, to the idea of putting any cancer drug in your veins, I think most of us have understood that blood vessels feed cancer tumors. Now, besides being limited by a person's size and weight, why is that not enough? Just send your drug in the blood vessels that feed the tumor.
1: Well, you know, unfortunately, many tumors are not that well vascularized, and there are large swaths within the tumor that do not have blood vessels. And so by going systemically with a lot of the chemotherapy, the delivery to the majority of the cancer, especially when they're very large, is you know, very poor. You have to have the right concentration and the absorption into the cancer cells. From the blood vessels, even in the tumor, is not very good because the cancer cells are fat-containing, and if they don't have the right receptors, you're not going to deliver it. So it's really a delivery problem that is, in my opinion, the solution to treating cancer.
0: You know, I'm constantly, when I talk to people about their cancer treatments, they keep talking about receptors on cells. We need to get our drug to a receptor so the cell will take it in. But you drew a picture for me that was much different. You said, think about this. Think about a sponge, you know, how you can put water on the outside, you know, if it's a dry sponge, and actually it will feed its way down to the other side. You're not looking for a receptor. You're taking your drug, which carries with it the chemotherapy, you're taking that drug and laying it, basically getting it to the outside of the cancer cell and letting it permeate the cancer cell and get into the middle. Is that the difference?
1: That is exactly correct. We are not dependent on blood vessels for that permeation. We are not to get to it to the cancer cells, and we are not dependent on receptors to get it inside the cancer cell. It is a simple physical diffusion process throughout the entire tumor, dispersion through the tumor, and diffusion into the cancer cells.
0: It actually doesn't need a blood vessel to get it there.
1: Not at all.
0: You just need to get this into the tumor, which is why you're injecting it directly.
1: Correct. It is a very unique formulation. It makes it is soluble in fat and water, and it moves through the tumor and poisons the entire tumor without the need for blood vessels or receptors on the cancer cell.
0: Now, as those cells die, they inform the immune system.
1: Exactly. So there's a number of things that happen, right? So now the cancer cells start to die. The immune cells are now starting to come in because the two drugs we use actually stimulate immune activity. So you got a stimulation of immune activity and a more recognizable form of the cancer as it starts to die and lose its defense. So you now have the ability to get the immune cells to go and train like a vaccine on the cancer. It's your cancer, the way it's been mutated by whatever you've been exposed to. A very personalized attack against your cancer, and in a personalized way, because as we've said, we are setting the dose based on the size of the tumor. A larger tumor will get a bigger dose. So we are personalizing the dose based on your particular amount of cancer, and we are personalizing the immune response because we're training the immune cells on the dying cancer. It's

0: Now, you can't get to phase three if you didn't already prove some kind of efficacy, some kind of effectiveness in phase two. So let's just talk about the metastatic soft tissue sarcoma. How many injections, over what time for phase two, and what did you see in terms of efficacy?
1: In the phase two study, we dosed over 110 patients with multiple different kinds of cancer, which the largest population of cancer types was sarcoma. But this is a process, a physical diffusion process, and it works in solid tumors. And we saw good results in multiple different kinds of solid tumors. What we found were just excellent results in sarcoma patients because the doctors kept seeing that these people who normally die very quickly were staying alive a lot longer as we could dose more and more drug into their tumor burden, into their tumors, different tumors. So we treated a lot of patients, 1,000 different intratumoral injections at various degrees of size and tumor burden and overall amounts of cancer. And people started, lo and behold, living. In a paper we just published last year, we showed that in these very severe people who had already exhausted all possibilities, where life expectancy is 4 to 7 months, we saw people living 12 months. And when we looked at the patients who got really the better doses, higher amounts of the drug relative to their total amount of cancer, they were living 18.7 months median survival. So that is a big difference from 4 to 7. It was a paper that was published in a Lancet journal. We also showed a lot of uninjected tumors shrinking, and people, obviously, the benefit was the safety was good, too. There were very few very few toxicities. I think maybe 11% of people had something that would be called the severe toxicity of grade 3. So a very favorable safety profile so far to date, with a very high potential for an increased life expectancy with this drug that would helping a lot of people with many different cancers, including sarcoma. And that was very exciting.
0: So you've got a lot of work to do here, Lou. What's the big picture?
1: Well, you're right. We have a lot of work. We're trying to solve the problem of cancer for people with multiple tumors all over their body and people who have, in our triple negative breast cancer study, a single tumor that we're trying to kill with the aid of chemoimmunotherapy so that the patients can have the disease never come back. That's the goal. Ultimately, what we have, I think, is a new way to treat cancer. My vision is that we can make cancer a manageable disease in the metastatic setting, where you can live with your cancer without fearing the therapy, because the therapy is fairly safe. And in the local setting, that once you have the cancer out, you can best rest assured that it's not going to come back. And we can lower the death rate, and we can start to reverse the trend from ever-increasing number of cancer deaths to ever-decreasing number of cancer deaths, such that we drop cancer from the number 2 killer of people to the number 13th killer, or the number 15th killer of people. That's the vision. We want to make sure that we can manage people's cancer as well as we now manage HIV, that we can make cancer a decades-long chronic disease for all people in many types of cancer, solid tumors primarily, but hopefully with these first two studies being successful, we can take people's fear away, we can give them long life, and we can keep them healthy during that long life. That is the dream that I think we can achieve.
0: And just to be clear, in a sense, you're going hand in hand with all the cancer drug developers to get their drugs into the cancer cells, because you could work with any of them.
1: Right. We have a delivery approach, and the more toxic the drug, the better it is to kill the cancer when we get it in and it stays in the tumor or doesn't diffuse out of the tumor to

0: any meaningful degree. So we would love to work with people who have very potent drugs, but they may be too toxic to give all over the body. Let's test them in our technology and see if we can't not only do better than the product that we developed on a shoestring budget, but really get a lot more products out there that can be delivered into the tumor to kill the tumor in a much more effective way than even what we're doing now, and get the immune response to be even stronger than what we're doing now, to manage the people for their whole lives such that the cancer never comes back and they never really notice that they have to go once a year or twice a year for a therapy to treat maybe a tumor that might have come back, and they don't worry about it.
1: Well, Lou, thank you so much. I hope you come back and keep us updated.
0: I will come back anytime, Mara. I have very much enjoyed our conversation.
1: Lou Bender is the founder, president, and CEO of Intensity Therapeutics. Intensity is now actively recruiting in 2 global trials. In phase 3, trials are underway in 8 countries, including the United States, for metastatic soft tissue sarcoma. And in phase 2, triple-negative breast cancer, trials are being conducted in Switzerland and France. More information is available on the web at intensitytherapeutics.com. 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

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I'm Paul Landcourt.

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0: Now, we were talking on the programme yesterday about the case of an 87-year-old woman in Spain, Marie Carmen Abascal, who'd been forcibly removed on a stretcher from the apartment she'd lived in the Spanish capital, Madrid. She'd been there for more than 70 years, and she was evicted because the company that owns her block wanted to put the rent up from 500 euros to more than 2,000, and she said she couldn't afford it. Well, she's been allowed back in, according to her lawyer. That is an update on that story. The issue, though, well, her eviction has led to massive protests across Spain, people complaining about the soaring cost of living there. Not just a Spanish issue, as we know, something that's affecting many cities around the world. And we're going to be talking about that in the next hour of the programme here on Newsday.
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0: That's it for this week's Arts Hour. Thank you for lending me your ears, and thank you to both my guests, Nicholas Winding Refn and Zing Sing. 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
1: What if babies could be born without disease, even if the parents risk passing one down?
2: If you have a technology that can be proven to be safe and it can help hundreds of millions of people that suffer from these diseases, it is unethical to not pursue this research.
1: We tour a tech startup trying to prove it's safe to create babies from genetically modified human embryos. 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

0: other members of the congregation have their own immigration fears. Two have been deported since Paredes went to Guatemala.
1: Yes, Pastor.
0: On a Saturday night, more than 80 people gather in the sanctuary, and string lights glow on the cross. When it's time for Paredes to preach, the internet connection is faulty. He drives around Guatemala City searching for a connection. While they wait, Wanda invites the congregation to share their testimonies. Kender Silva, a shy 22-year-old ranch hand, gets up to share a reflection about Peter. Like the imprisoned apostle, Silva says, God will set their pastor free.
2: The living God had taken him out of the prison, had sent his angel and removed him. He was at the door, and we believe that one day, Pastor Ezra Paredes, he will enter through that door.
0: After 40 minutes, Paredes finally gets a signal. He preaches from a dimly lit car 2,000 miles away.
2: Even though we are suffering, do not be afraid, because the God we serve is an all-powerful God.
0: When he finishes preaching, Paredes invites people to the altar to pray. 11 people come forward, but he can't see them over the video call. He asks his wife to take over from there. For NPR News, I'm Aleja Hertzler-McCain.
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1: What if babies could be born without disease, even if the parents risk passing one down?
2: If you have a technology that can be proven to be safe and it can help hundreds of millions of people that suffer from these diseases, it is unethical to not pursue this research.
1: We tour a tech startup trying to prove it's safe to create babies from genetically modified human embryos. That story on All Things Considered from NPR News.
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0: students didn't get those benefits. This AP course is brand new, so it wasn't part of that research. But Urban's worried the same thing will hold true, that personal finance lessons could get lost in the other subject.
1: I'm not saying it's impossible. I'm saying it's hard.
0: The College Board says the AP exam is a big motivator for students, and the course is rooted in projects like acting as a financial advisor, which leads to deeper learning. At Digital Harbor in Baltimore, Victoria Beasley also teaches a standalone personal finance course. She says in Baltimore public schools, where more than 70% of kids are low income, they need both.
2: Some of these kids are the adults with their parents at home. I mean, that stinks. And these kids are out there, they're working, and they're under 18 years old. And I'm like, woo. Y'all will be very successful if we can get through this.
0: She says it's a must for schools to teach these students how to read a paycheck because she says there's no guarantee they'll learn that anywhere else. In Baltimore, I'm Stephanie Hughes for Marketplace.
3: Our producers are Emma Condon, Tamar Fagan, and Ariana Rosas. Our senior producer is Alex Schroeder. Our supervising senior producer is Meredith Gerritsen-Morby. In Washington, I'm Nancy Marshall-Genzer with the Marketplace Morning Report. 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

0: much as we become attached to the places that we maybe live and work in, for you there was family history, there was background there, there'd always been a will to go and report from Russia. And you must wonder now if you'll ever get to go back.
1: Definitely. I mean, for me, you know, I think a lot of people, when they were reading these news stories or following the case, they thought of me as an American, and I am an American, but I grew up in a Russian-speaking home. I had a Russian name growing up, so I sort of this dual identity. And, you know, it's where I moved there when I was 25. I made some of the best friends I'll ever have. I met my girlfriend there, who's Russian. And so it's a place that means a lot to me. And, you know, I would hope to get back one day. But, you know, I guess we'll have to see what comes after Putin. And it's not completely clear that the next government will be any better. So it's a wait and see game.
2: Evan Gershkovich speaking to my colleague Anna Foster there. And that ends this edition. I'm Regina Vaidyanathan. Thanks for listening.
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0: Dear Abby, Dear Prudence, Miss Manners. Advice columnists have been answering our questions about life for generations. This week we ask three of them about their jobs. Carolyn Hacks, R. Eric Thomas of Asking Eric, and Dan Savage. What kinds of quandaries do they respond to most? And who do they turn to when they need advice? Next hour on 1A.
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0: 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Original score by David Bowie, Sarah Bareilles, and others. 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

0: What if babies could be born without disease, even if the parents risk passing one down?
1: If you have a technology that can be proven to be safe and it can help hundreds of millions of people that suffer from these diseases, it is unethical to not pursue this research.
0: Mutora tech startup trying to prove it's safe to create babies from genetically modified human embryos. That story on All Things Considered from NPR News.
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0: What if babies could be born without disease, even if the parents risk passing one down?
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0: We tour a tech startup trying to prove it's safe to create babies from genetically modified human embryos. 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

0: new documentary features anonymous interviews with 24 Israeli intelligence officers and soldiers. They reveal how Israel's military targets Palestinians in Gaza. The film's called Naza.
1: It's the words that Israeli intelligence officers use when describing the number of civilians that they know or they expect are going to be killed in an airstrike.
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0: new documentary features anonymous interviews with 24 Israeli intelligence officers and soldiers. They reveal how Israel's military targets Palestinians in Gaza. The film's called Naza.
1: It's the words that Israeli intelligence officers use when describing the number of civilians that they know or they expect are going to be killed in an airstrike.
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1: I'm Anthony Brooks. Hawaii is in the midst of an unprecedented hurricane season, experiencing three the same year, the first time in recorded history. We check in on the islands after the most recent storm, Nolo, and hear about a state reeling from hurricane fatigue. That's next time on Here and Now.
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0: It's All Things Considered from NPR News. I'm Juana Summers.
1: And I'm Sasha Pfeiffer. In Israel, there's been fierce pushback to a new documentary, Naza.
0: That's despite the fact that very few people there have seen it.
2: It's easier for the Israeli Jewish society to cancel the filmmakers and to cancel their film instead of watching the film.
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3: Live from NPR News in Culver City, California, I'm Dwayne Brown. Oil prices are inching lower today, down about 2.5%, but the effect on retail energy prices like gas and diesel fuel has been muted so far, as we hear from NPR's Scott Horsley.
4: Oil prices have backed off their recent peaks, but remain elevated as a result of the U.S. war with Iran. AAA says retail gasoline prices dipped 2 cents a gallon overnight to an average of $4.46 a gallon. Diesel prices are averaging just under $6.44 a gallon. Higher jet fuel prices are driving up the cost of airline tickets, just as many people are booking flights for upcoming holiday travel. The cost of airline tickets in August was up more than 23% from a year ago. Scott Horsley, NPR News, Washington.
3: The Trump administration, in a move to crack down on drug trafficking, says it's revoking visas for 27 Latin American officials and their families. But as NPR's Carrie Kahn tells us, some say they're being targeted because of their ties to former leftist governments.
5: The officials and their families whose U.S. visas were canceled are all from nations with right-leaning presidents. The leaders aligned with the Trump administration say those banned are officials from former left-wing governments that are hindering anti-drug trafficking efforts. The U.S. State Department has increasingly used visa revocation as a tool to pressure foreign officials, from South African leaders it says discriminate against white people to Palestinians banned from attending U.N. events. Bolivia's Attorney General, who is accused of corruption and bribery, condemned his U.S. travel ban, insinuating President Trump was trying to pressure him from his prosecution of an Argentine consultant with ties to the MAGA movement. Carrie Kahn, NPR News, Sao Paulo.
3: Stocks finished lower on Wall Street under pressure today as oil prices swung sharply amid the U.S. war with Iran. You are listening to NPR News. The Trump administration banned about $1 billion worth of Canadian products overnight. Dan Karpinchuk tells us it's the latest escalation in the trade war between President Trump and the Canadian government.
6: The main items include some alcoholic beverages, dairy, and motorcycles. President Trump's decision to go ahead with the ban will likely ratchet up trade tensions even further, as the White House punishes Ottawa for retaliating earlier this month to previous additional tariffs against Canada. Analysts say the ban isn't economically significant in the nearly $1 trillion worth of trade between the two countries. Trump has already expressed confidence that his latest moves would force Ottawa to come back to the negotiating table with an apology, and a trade deal would come in 3 to 4 weeks. Canada has not indicated yet whether there would be further retaliation, and the trade standoff could continue for months. For NPR News, I'm Dan Karpinchuk in Toronto.
3: Well, after meeting with tech executives at the White House this afternoon, President Trump said artificial intelligence should be developed freely without many guardrails. But his confidence in self-regulation stands in sharp contrast to what many AI experts have been saying. OpenAI did, however, scrap today's release of its latest model due to security concerns. The CEO of Anthropic has called for leading AI firms to slow down development of the technology. 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
7: For WETS, two libraries in Washington County, Tennessee, have received technology grant funding totaling over $33,000. These funds will help cover the cost of items such as desktops, Chromeboxes, scanners, and printers. Specifically, Johnson City Public Library received over $19,000 for a desktop computer and Chromeboxes. Washington County Public Library received over $14,000 for scanners and printers. Technology grants are administered by the Tennessee State Library and Archives, a division of the Secretary of State's office. This year, over $508,000 in technology grants were given to 99 libraries across the state. Starting November 1st, customers will no longer be able to purchase carbonated sweetened drinks using their SNAP benefits in Virginia. These beverages include soda, diet soda, zero soda, carbonated energy drinks, and other carbonated beverages with added sugar or artificial sweeteners. All other beverages, including milk, juice, infant formula, sports drinks, iced tea, and lemonade, are still SNAP eligible. For WETS News, I'm Chad Barrett.
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9: 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I'm Juana Summers.
10: And I'm Sasha Pfeiffer. A group of cyber criminals has stolen reams of data from one of the key agencies tasked with investigating cybercrime, the FBI. NPR cybersecurity correspondent Jenna McLaughlin has been reporting on the ongoing investigation of this theft, and she's with us in the studio. Hi, Jenna.
11: Hey.
10: Hacks are sadly common these days, but for the FBI to be hacked sounds quite concerning. How alarmed should we be?
11: Yeah, it's not great. But in all seriousness, it's most concerning if you're a current or former FBI employee. The target in this case was the FBI jobs portal. So it's not the entire FBI. It's not confidential informants or ongoing operations or confidential information.
10: Do we know what was stolen?
11: We do. So I'm hearing that there were several terabytes of text files that were stolen. It's a lot of data on FBI personnel. It's not just job applications, but it's also promotions data. Those files include sensitive details about previous postings, medical information, family names. One of the last times we saw something like this happen was the 2015 breach of the Office of Personnel Management. The U.S. government has attributed that to the Chinese government stealing millions of sensitive records, from security clearance details to fingerprints, in espionage efforts. But this is different because these are cyber criminals and they have a reputation for extorting and leaking stolen files. They say now that they don't have a plan on publishing this information, that their goal was to get the FBI to correct the record on public statements they've made about these hackers. But they've already given parts of it to reporters, and the FBI sources that I talk to are pretty much assuming that the data's out there and that the bad guys around the world will be committed to stealing it from shiny hunters.
10: And then based on the conversations you've been having with people at the FBI, how are they feeling about knowing that's out there?
11: Not great. I've been talking to current and former FBI sources since last week. They, of course, aren't authorized to speak on the record about this, and the mood's grim. I'd say that there's more anger and frustration than panic because these people are used to dealing with emergencies. It's kind of what they do. There's some dark humor they've been passing around, memes, but I think the frustration is mostly directed right now at the leadership of the FBI, at Director Kash Patel. They feel like there hasn't been a lot of communication about how the Bureau is going to protect current and former employees. A few people have been notified that their data might have been stolen, but many are still out there wondering. There's actually a community of former employees who are sort of banding together, figuring out how they can help each other if this data gets out. Publicly, the FBI said they're aggressively investigating the point of the breach and mitigating the damage. The Dutch police actually arrested a member of this group in Amsterdam earlier in September, though they just publicly announced it. The FBI posted this kind of unusual video on social media about working with the Dutch, where Brett Leatherman, the FBI assistant director for the cyber division, he's kind of taunting this group, the Shiny Hunters, in a bid to get them to come forward with information. Take a listen.
12: You know how to find us, and we know how to find you. I suggest you reach out first while the choice is still yours.
10: So if the FBI has already been hit, is there a concern that other government agencies are vulnerable too?
11: Absolutely. So in this case, the FBI is not the only one that's vulnerable. There are other bad guys out there besides Shiny Hunters who are looking to exploit a specific vulnerability that was potentially used to access this system. According to new research from Google, there appears to be a widespread compromise of third-party software called PeopleSoft. It's a company that was acquired by the tech giant Oracle in 2005. Their clients are all the big names. Big retailers, government agencies, you name it. Long story short, it was first targeted over the summer. The company put in place some protections. They didn't fully fix the problem. Now the bad guys are hitting dozens of systems all over the world.
10: Thanks for covering this. That is NPR's Jenna McLaughlin.
11: Thank you.
9: In a new documentary, two dozen Israeli soldiers involved in the war in Gaza describe what they say is the systematic killing of Palestinian civilians by the Israeli military. The film, Naza, was directed by two Israeli filmmakers, and it's received tremendous international acclaim. But in Israel, this film has sparked intense pushback, despite the fact that very few people there have actually seen it. NPR's Kat Lonsdorf reports from Tel Aviv.
13: When Naza debuted at the Venice Film Festival earlier this month, its two directors, Oscar-winning Israeli filmmakers Yuval Evrahem and Rachel Shore, received a standing ovation for nearly 25 minutes. a new record for the festival. The film's title refers to the euphemistic acronym used by the Israeli military for the Hebrew term, or collateral damage, the number of civilians killed in a military attack. In the trailer recently shared online by The Guardian, which also produced the film, Israeli soldiers are interviewed anonymously on rooftops in Tel Aviv under the cover of darkness. The soldiers describe in detail how it became Israeli military policy to accept high levels of civilian casualties in Gaza, and that AI was often used in its targeting. Gaza became like a factory, one says, a factory of targets. The Israeli military has rejected the film's claims and says it makes every effort to, quote, mitigate harm to civilians. Palestinian health officials say more than 74,000 Palestinians have been killed by Israel, most of them civilians, throughout the war, which began after the Hamas-led attack on Israel in 2023. Speaking after the film's debut, co-director Yuval Avraham explained part of the thinking behind such a film, made by Israelis interviewing other Israelis.
14: We believe that the denial of a crime is what helps it persist. And that's why it's really, really especially important for us that Israelis watch this film.
13: The film is not widely available yet, including in Israel. Even so, it has rocked the country. Israel's culture minister accused the filmmakers, who haven't been back to Israel since the premiere, of, quote, treason against the state. Protesters have gathered outside co-director Shor's parents' house, chanting death to traitors. And Israeli Prime Minister Benjamin Netanyahu introduced legislation to revoke their citizenship. They have no place among us, he said. In the southern Israeli city of Ashdod, graffiti artist Dudi Shaval remembers watching a video of that standing ovation after the Naza premieres. He says it made him so angry, he grabbed a spray paint and found a wall near a busy road. He painted directors Avraham and Shor as prisoners, with the word traitor across it in Hebrew. A video he posted online got hundreds of thousands of views and thousands of encouraging comments. Later, someone came and painted the word heroes over top. Shaval then covered that with a new painting altogether, which is what we're standing in front of now as we talk. He says he viewed that exchange as a kind of conversation between two artists.
15: You use this artist, your form of free speech, right?
16: Yeah.
15: What about, you know, Netanyahu is saying maybe he'll take the citizenship away from the two filmmakers?
16: Because I think...
15: Do they have the same free speech
16: I
15: as you?
16: They cross the line. They up against our people, you know?
2: It's easier for the Israeli Jewish society to cancel the filmmakers and to cancel their film instead of watching the film.
13: Barak Heyman is an Israeli documentary filmmaker and one of more than 2,000 Israelis who have signed a petition in support of Avraham and Shor. Heyman says Israelis generally don't have to face what's happening in Gaza. The Israeli mainstream media largely hasn't covered the Palestinian suffering there.
2: We believe that people should face the reality.
13: Heyman hasn't seen the film yet, but he says,
2: I don't need to watch Naza in order to defend the right of its filmmakers to show it to the world.
13: The film opens in U.S. theaters this week, and Avraham announced on social media that Naza will be released online in November for free, allowing anyone to watch it. He said he's hopeful that the film has broken through what he referred to as a, quote, wall of indifference in Israel, backlash and all. It's a positive thing, he wrote. It's healthy. And he says he plans to return to Israel. Kat Lonsdorf, NPR News, Tel Aviv.
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7: Rising Sun, the musical legacy of Clarence Tom Ashley, is an exhibit on display at the ETSU Reese Museum. It features a collection of artifacts donated by Joe Ashley, Clarence Ashley's grandson, in memory of his musical legacy. Ashley was a musician from Mountain City, Tennessee. Dr. Ted Olson, professor of Appalachian Studies at ETSU, tells us more about the life and legacy of Clarence Tom.
18: Clarence Tom Ashley emerged in the 1920s. Well, frankly, he'd been playing all his life and making music. But in the 1920s, he started making records. And his records were more, shall we say, authentic than some of the early country music, in the respect that It was music that he had learned from different folks he had met in his travels. He worked for a medicine show, and his parents ran a boarding house. So he met people of all walks of life. But he was able to kind of assimilate everything into his own sound, and it was a sound that was influenced by the high mountain way of singing ballads. So there was a kind of a modal sound to it. He played the banjo in a way that perhaps no one else played. He had a great sense of humor, so that kind of came through in his music. But he was also able to carry the seriousness of a murder ballad or something like that. So he had a vast repertoire, and he had a kind of a sense of power in his performances that translated onto the recordings. And so here it is 100 years later, and his recordings show, you know, a musician who understood music, who felt it deeply, and had great technical ability on the banjo, and an ethereal, eerie sort of voice that was his own. Nobody else sounds like him. He was quite an encyclopedia of mountain music. He played music from many different sources, but he made them all sound his own. Ashley predated bluegrass, right, and so had an older sound to it. He really sang a lot of ballads, albeit in a form that fits well with string band music. He kind of condensed longer ballads into short, intense statements, which work well in the era of the 78 RPM release. He says a whole lot musically in a short space of time, so he fit right onto the records of that era. And Jerry Garcia, I'm sure, and Bob Dylan and John McCutcheon and all the others who have interpreted Ashley's music, Doc Watson particularly, I guess we should add his name, they appreciated that he was singular. He was one of a kind. One other thing to point out about Clarence Tom Ashley was really the star of the 1928-1929 Johnson City sessions, which are location recording sessions held in Johnson City then, right on the cusp of the Great Depression, right? So the second to last day of the 29 sessions was when Clarence Tom Ashley was in the studio in Johnson City at Loaves and Fishes on West Main Street. And that day he recorded both with Bird Moore and his Hot Shots, a group of the time, and also as a solo artist. And that's when he recorded The Cuckoo Bird, the song that later was incorporated onto the Harry Smith anthology of American folk music. So Clarence was really the star of those sessions in that he was an established recording artist of the moment. I mean, Clarence really gave his all at those sessions, and it's arguable to say that his greatest performances are from the Johnson City sessions. So he kind of, in another respect, put Johnson City on the map. Musically speaking,
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1: A new documentary features anonymous interviews with 24 Israeli intelligence officers and soldiers. 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
1: A new documentary features anonymous interviews with 24 Israeli intelligence officers and soldiers. They reveal how Israel's military targets Palestinians in Gaza. The film's called Naza.
2: It's the words that Israeli intelligence officers use when describing the number of civilians that they know or they expect are going to be killed in an airstrike.
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3: 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Location and ticket details at jonesboro.com/tickets.

0: It's All Things Considered from NPR News. I'm Juana Summers.
1: And I'm Sasha Pfeiffer. In Israel, there's been fierce pushback to a new documentary, Naza.
0: That's despite the fact that very few people there have seen it.
2: It's easier for the Israeli Jewish society to cancel the filmmakers and to cancel their film instead of watching the film.
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3: Live from NPR News in Culver City, California, I'm Dwayne Brown. Tech industry executives from Microsoft, OpenAI, Meta, and Anthropic were invited to the White House today, where they talked about how AI should be regulated, if at all. President Trump has been calling for limited to no regulation, citing the race with China to become the dominant leader of AI technology.
4: I think I'm seeing tremendous self-policing, and they understand that they have to self-police. And it's very hard for somebody to come out and say, get into these models are very complex. And again, I believe they're going to be used for the good, and when they're not, we're going to be able to nab them. But there's going to be a tremendous self-policing aspect. We're also thinking about forming a committee of sorts where we put maybe 10 people on that committee. It could be from that group, so that we can, so the committee can watch over the whole enterprise.
3: Trump's confidence is in sharp contrast to Anthropic CEO, who warned that AI could take over the entire Internet within the next year, if not regulated. A former Cornell University student's lawsuit alleging she was raped by 7 male students in 2024 has renewed questions about how colleges deal with sexual assault. NPR's Alyssa Nadworny reports.
5: Title IX prohibits discrimination in schools based on sex. Under that law, the school's job is to make sure all students have a safe campus environment, equal access to an education. In the case of Cornell University, when the district attorney did not move forward with the criminal investigation back in 2024, the campus Title IX process got underway. In a statement, Cornell said its investigation took several months and led to expulsions and suspensions. The fraternity chapter was closed in 2024. Title IX has a lower burden of proof than a criminal case. But in recent years, there have been big changes. The Trump administration raised the burden of proof and also now requires schools to conduct, quote, live hearings.
3: This is NPR. The Education Department extended the enrollment period today for student loan borrowers to lower their interest rates. NPR's Sequoia Carrillo has more.
6: Nearly 2 million federal student loan borrowers have already enrolled in AutoPay and reduced their interest rate for the next 2 years. The initiative, announced by the Department of Education this summer, aims to get more borrowers back to regular repayment after the COVID-19 payment freeze. The department said borrower participation in AutoPay dropped from 83% in 2019 to just 40% in 2025. Borrowers now have until the end of the calendar year, December 31st, to enroll in AutoPay. Those already enrolled in the program do not need to take any action to receive the benefit. Sequoia Carrillo, NPR News.
3: Well, fans of the late Dolly Parton can still get a cup of ambition from the singer's coffee line that debuted back in June. That's when she visited her Dolly-inspired truck stop, but now the coffee is available nationwide at Walmart, even on Amazon. Dolly even filmed 3 commercials for the brand before she died last month. Some of the proceeds from the coffee sales will go to her Imagination Library. On Wall Street, stocks finished lower today under pressure as oil prices swung sharply amid the U.S. war with Iran. The Dow down 0.25%. I'm Dwayne Brown. 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
7: For WETS, 2 libraries in Washington County, Tennessee, have received technology grant funding totaling over $33,000. These funds will help cover the cost of items such as desktops, Chromeboxes, scanners, and printers. Specifically, Johnson City Public Library received over $19,000 for a desktop computer and Chromeboxes. Washington County Public Library received over $14,000 for scanners and printers. Technology grants are administered by the Tennessee State Library and Archives, a division of the Secretary of State's office. This year, over $508,000 in technology grants were given to 99 libraries across the state. Starting November 1st, customers will no longer be able to purchase carbonated sweetened drinks using their SNAP benefits in Virginia. These beverages include soda, diet soda, zero soda, carbonated energy drinks, and other carbonated beverages with added sugar or artificial sweeteners. All other beverages, including milk, juice, infant formula, sports drinks, iced tea, and lemonade, are still SNAP eligible. For WETS News, I'm Chad Barrett.
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9: This is All Things Considered from NPR News. I'm Juana Summers.
10: And I'm Sasha Pfeiffer. A group of cyber criminals has stolen reams of data from one of the key agencies tasked with investigating cybercrime, the FBI. NPR cybersecurity correspondent Jenna McLaughlin has been reporting on the ongoing investigation of this theft, and she's with us in the studio. Hi, Jenna.
11: Hey.
10: Hacks are sadly common these days, but for the FBI to be hacked sounds quite concerning. How alarmed should we be?
11: Yeah, it's not great. But in all seriousness, it's most concerning if you're a current or former FBI employee. The target in this case was the FBI jobs portal. So it's not the entire FBI. It's not confidential informants or ongoing operations or confidential information.
10: Do we know what was stolen?
11: We do. So I'm hearing that there were several terabytes of text files that were stolen. It's a lot of data on FBI personnel. It's not just job applications, but it's also promotions data. Those files include sensitive details about previous postings, medical information, family names. One of the last times we saw something like this happen was the 2015 breach of the Office of Personnel Management. The U.S. government has attributed that to the Chinese government stealing millions of sensitive records, from security clearance details to fingerprints in espionage efforts. But this is different because these are cyber criminals and they have a reputation for extorting and leaking stolen files. They say now that they don't have a plan on publishing this information, that their goal was to get the FBI to correct the record on public statements they've made about these hackers. But they've already given parts of it to reporters, and the FBI sources that I talk to are pretty much assuming that the data's out there and that the bad guys around the world will be committed to stealing it from shiny hunters.
10: And then based on the conversations you've been having with people at the FBI, how are they feeling about knowing that's out there?
11: Not great. I've been talking to current and former FBI sources since last week. They, of course, aren't authorized to speak on the record about this, and the mood's grim. I'd say that there's more anger and frustration than panic because these people are used to dealing with emergencies. It's kind of what they do. There's some dark humor they've been passing around memes, but I think the frustration is mostly directed right now at the leadership of the FBI, at Director Kash Patel. They feel like there hasn't been a lot of communication about how the Bureau is going to protect current and former employees. A few people have been notified that their data might have been stolen, but many are still out there wondering. There's actually a community of former employees who are sort of banding together, figuring out how they can help each other if this data gets out. Publicly, the FBI said they're aggressively investigating the point of the breach and mitigating the damage. The Dutch police actually arrested a member of this group in Amsterdam earlier in September, though they just publicly announced it. The FBI posted this kind of unusual video on social media about working with the Dutch, where Brett Leatherman, the FBI assistant director for the cyber division, he's kind of taunting this group, the Shiny Hunters, in a bid to get them to come forward with information. Take a listen.
12: You know how to find us, and we know how to find you. I suggest you reach out first while the choice is still yours.
10: So if the FBI has already been hit, is there a concern that other government agencies are vulnerable too?
11: Absolutely. So in this case, the FBI is not the only one that's vulnerable. There are other bad guys out there besides Shiny Hunters who are looking to exploit a specific vulnerability that was potentially used to access this system. According to new research from Google, there appears to be a widespread compromise of third-party software called PeopleSoft. It's a company that was acquired by the tech giant Oracle in 2005. Their clients are all the big names. Big retailers, government agencies, you name it. Long story short, it was first targeted over the summer. The company put in place some protections. They didn't fully fix the problem. Now the bad guys are hitting dozens of systems all over the world.
10: Thanks for covering this. That is NPR's Jenna McLaughlin.
11: Thank you.
9: In a new documentary, 24 Israeli soldiers involved in the war in Gaza describe what they say is the systematic killing of Palestinian civilians by the Israeli military. The film, Naza, was directed by two Israeli filmmakers, and it's received tremendous international acclaim. But in Israel, this film has sparked intense pushback, despite the fact that very few people there have actually seen it. NPR's Kat Lonsdorf reports from Tel Aviv.
13: When Naza debuted at the Venice Film Festival earlier this month, its two directors, Oscar-winning Israeli filmmakers Yuval Evrahem and Rachel Shore, received a standing ovation for nearly 25 minutes. a new record for the festival. The film's title refers to the euphemistic acronym used by the Israeli military for the Hebrew term or collateral damage, the number of civilians killed in a military attack. In the trailer recently shared online by The Guardian, which also produced the film, Israeli soldiers are interviewed anonymously on rooftops in Tel Aviv under the cover of darkness. The soldiers describe in detail how it became Israeli military policy to accept high levels of civilian casualties in Gaza, and that AI was often used in its targeting. Gaza became like a factory, one says, a factory of targets. The Israeli military has rejected the film's claims and says it makes every effort to, quote, mitigate harm to civilians. Palestinian health officials say more than 74,000 Palestinians have been killed by Israel, most of them civilians, throughout the war, which began after the Hamas-led attack on Israel in 2023. Speaking after the film's debut, co-director Yuval Avraham explained part of the thinking behind such a film, made by Israelis interviewing other Israelis.
14: We believe that the denial of a crime is what helps it persist. And that's why it's really, really especially important for us that Israelis watch this film.
13: The film is not widely available yet, including in Israel. Even so, it has rocked the country. Israel's culture minister accused the filmmakers, who haven't been back to Israel since the premiere, of, quote, treason against the state. Protesters have gathered outside co-director Shor's parents' house, chanting death to traitors. And Israeli Prime Minister Benjamin Netanyahu introduced legislation to revoke their citizenship. They have no place among us, he said. In the southern Israeli city of Ashdod, graffiti artist Dudi Shaval remembers watching a video of that standing ovation after the Naza premieres. He says it made him so angry, he grabbed a spray paint and found a wall near a busy road. He painted directors Avraham and Shor as prisoners, with the word traitor across it in Hebrew. A video he posted online got hundreds of thousands of views and thousands of encouraging comments. Later, someone came and painted the word heroes over top. Shaval then covered that with a new painting altogether, which is what we're standing in front of now as we talk. He says he viewed that exchange as a kind of conversation between two artists.
15: You use this art as your form of free speech, right?
16: Yeah.
15: What about, you know, Netanyahu is saying maybe he'll take the citizenship away from the two filmmakers?
16: Because I think...
15: Do they have the same free speech
16: I
15: as you?
16: They cross the line. They up against our people, you know?
2: It's easier for the Israeli Jewish society to cancel the filmmakers and to cancel their film instead of watching the film.
13: Barak Heyman is an Israeli documentary filmmaker and one of more than 2,000 Israelis who have signed a petition in support of Avraham and Shor. Heyman says Israelis generally don't have to face what's happening in Gaza. The Israeli mainstream media largely hasn't covered the Palestinian suffering there.
2: We believe that people should face the reality.
13: Heyman hasn't seen the film yet, but he says,
2: I don't need to watch Naza in order to defend the right of its filmmakers to show it to the world.
13: The film opens in U.S. theaters this week, and Avraham announced on social media that Naza will be released online in November for free, allowing anyone to watch it. He said he's hopeful that the film has broken through what he referred to as a, quote, wall of indifference in Israel, backlash and all. It's a positive thing, he wrote. It's healthy. And he says he plans to return to Israel. Kat Lonsdorf, NPR News, Tel Aviv.
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7: Rising Sun, the musical legacy of Clarence Tom Ashley, is an exhibit on display at the ETSU Reese Museum. It features a collection of artifacts donated by Joe Ashley, Clarence Ashley's grandson, in memory of his musical legacy. Ashley was a musician from Mountain City, Tennessee. Dr. Ted Olson, professor of Appalachian Studies at ETSU, tells us more about the life and legacy of Clarence Tom.
18: Clarence Tom Ashley emerged in the 1920s. Well, frankly, he'd been playing all his life mm-hmm. and making music. But in the 1920s, he started making records. And his records were more, shall we say, authentic than some of the early country music, in the respect that It was music that he had learned from different folks he had met in his travels. He worked for a medicine show, and his parents ran a boarding house. So he met people of all walks of life. But he was able to kind of assimilate everything into his own sound, and it was a sound that was influenced by the high mountain way of singing ballads. So there was a kind of a modal sound to it. He played the banjo in a way that perhaps no one else played. He had a great sense of humor, so that kind of came through in his music. But he was also able to carry the seriousness of a murder ballad or something like that. So he had a vast repertoire, and he had a kind of a sense of power in his performances that translated onto the recordings. And so here it is 100 years later, and his recordings show, you know, a musician who understood music, who felt it deeply, and had great technical ability on the banjo, and an kind of an ethereal, eerie sort of voice that was his own. Nobody else sounds like him. He was quite an encyclopedia of mountain music. He played music from many different sources, but he made them all sound his own. Ashley predated bluegrass, right, and so had an older sound to it. He really sang a lot of ballads, albeit in a form that fits well with string band music. He kind of condensed longer ballads into short, intense statements, which work well in the era of the 78 RPM release. He says a whole lot musically in a short space of time, so he fit right onto the records of that era. And Jerry Garcia, I'm sure, and Bob Dylan and John McCutcheon and all the others who have interpreted Ashley's music, Doc Watson particularly, I guess we should add his name, they appreciated that he was singular. He was one of a kind. One other thing to point out about Clarence Tom Ashley. Ashley was really the star of the 1928-1929 Johnson City Sessions, which are location recording sessions held in Johnson City then, right on the cusp of the Great Depression, right? So the second to last day of the 29 sessions was when Clarence Tom Ashley was in the studio in Johnson City at Loaves and Fishes on West Main Street. And that day he recorded both with Bird Moore and his Hot Shots, a group of the time, and also as a solo artist. And that's when he recorded The Cuckoo Bird, the song that later was incorporated onto the Harry Smith anthology of American folk music. So Clarence was really the star of those sessions in that he was an established recording artist of the moment. I mean, Clarence really gave his all at those sessions, and it's arguable to say that his greatest performances are from the Johnson City sessions. So he kind of, in another respect, put Johnson City on the map, musically speaking.
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2: I grew up with a mom who always was having to wash the laundry or wash the dishes, wash the floors. She did a lot of washing, and she did so much of it that when I was in second grade and had to take a spelling test, I spelled it incorrectly. I spelled it W-A-R-S-H.
3: As long as I can remember, I have heard him when he meets a new person, he will say to this person, "Do you live around here or ride a bicycle?"
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7: Live from NPR News in Washington, I'm Ryland Barton. Outrage is growing over Cornell University's handling of an alleged gang rape in 2024. There were Snapchat texts in which members of the Chi Phi fraternity invited other men to join in. New York Governor Kathy Hochul is calling for an independent investigation. NPR's Brian Mann reports.
8: It was a busy fall day on campus, students heading to class, but Amoya Emosili stopped long enough to talk with me, and she said she was furious when she learned that some of the men involved were allowed by Cornell University to write essays in order to reduce disciplinary action, and that's outlined the lawsuit.
9: I feel, like, really disappointed in, I guess, Cornell. I don't know how, like, a whole gang rape can be swept under the rug with essays. They should be, like, in jail, not just expelled.
8: Those essays have really become a kind of symbol of what many students say was an inadequate response by Cornell University.
7: NPR's Brian Mann reporting. The man shot during an immigration enforcement action in Austin this month has been charged with assaulting a federal officer. Mose Bouchel from member station KUT reports ICE says a high-speed chase led up to the shooting.
10: In early accounts from his legal team, Wilber Garces Perez said he did not know he was being pursued by immigration agents before he was shot. But a criminal complaint filed by ICE says officers identified themselves during an initial stop before he fled in his car, hitting one of them with a side-view mirror. That led to a chase and ended with one agent forcing a stop, then shooting Garces Perez, saying he feared he'd be struck by the car. The criminal complaint says one of the two officers was wearing a body camera for the initial stop, but that the agent turned the camera off before arriving at the scene of the shooting. Garces Perez has filed a federal lawsuit, primarily seeking to block deportation. I'm Mose Bouchel in Austin.
7: The Trump administration ban on about $1 billion worth of Canadian goods took effect today. Dan Karpinchuk reports.
11: The main items include some alcoholic beverages, dairy, and motorcycles. President Trump's decision to go ahead with the ban will likely ratchet up trade tensions even further, as the White House punishes Ottawa for retaliating earlier this month to previous additional tariffs against Canada. Analysts say the ban isn't economically significant in the nearly $1 trillion worth of trade between the two countries. Trump has already expressed confidence that his latest moves would force Ottawa to come back to the negotiating table with an apology, and a trade deal would come in 3 to 4 weeks. Canada has not indicated yet whether there would be further retaliation, and the trade standoff could continue for months. For NPR News, I'm Dan Karpinchuk in Toronto.
7: President Trump says the government won't limit the development of AI, even